No Asheville. Know this. When it comes to niceness, Lion Tree Sound rinse it every time. Nice and clean. Article. Inner your physical. Selector. 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

0: sad, but Asheville gives a damn. 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
1: All I do is stay focused, looking straight forward at the world and beyond. 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

0: Brother Nas, Brother Junior Gong, Damian Marley, that's off of Distant Relatives. Wow. With Strong, we'll continue. Yes, welcome aboard, Alki Boulan Deep Roots Revival. If you'd ever like to come up, be interviewed, or you have a link with somebody else, to come reason on consciousness and the motherland continent, the root of creation, or decoding reggae music and conscious hip hop and other expressions of positivity, feel free to reach out to I and I, 828-772-4076. Yes, and coming forward is Brother Rohan Moore. You know, a brethren who grounded I and I in the Rastafari movement, and Naya Bingi back in the 90s down in Kingston. Yeah, so these are just some of his reasonings, giving thanks for his presence in I and I life and to broadcast. Yes, for the people to hear his word, sound, and power.
1: Line is doing all kind of things, line is licking in ears, line is providing food, line is not scratching back, so you see, it's just a vibration of line is, see, but when a line is with line is, you have to know how him dealing with line is, or you end up getting even damage from the line is, you understand, so it's just a 1-2 vibration, my brother Christopher, you know, see, each and every one of you that you have to learn, you know, because the world out here is a university, it's the highest university I want to ever go, it's the world of university. Dealing and trying to overstand people. See? Dealing with them and trying to overstand them. See? In every way. See? Trying to know how to deal with Christopher, because Christopher is a man who is easy to get text and how to deal with this text, brother, because this brother is a laugh, brother. You know? How to deal with this brother, because this brother is a love for it. It's an aggressive one. And how to deal with all different kind of situations, you know? So you see, every day you're learning, because you can't stop learning. See, you graduate from school and they say, yeah, you don't learn at school, but you know, don't learn. Them only can teach you, two of them can teach you, but them still not teach you nothing yet, because the most important things them don't teach you. Them only teach you how to become chief and robbers. And if you become great in that, and when you learn it greatly, them employ for work for them, for chief and rob, and your own brothers and sisters to deal for them, economy. Because even the public service people, them rob, and I, overcharge, and them power. Telephone company at the same, all the government factory people and water commission overcharge people. And when you go there in the morning, for example, I want to know a bill come here where you know say it's not really right. And you get mad and wake up and go down to the office all tomorrow morning. And when you go down, what do you think you're gonna say? Your own brothers and sisters who part of them qualifications and part of them subjects and have them qualifications and are working at them offices. And then you're gonna come nice man. When I that them teach them to come though. To become robbers and thief, thief from iron and for build them. See? So you say, we have to overstand this, I have. See? We have to overstand myself. So that's why I know that. And I see. That's a vibe, Zaya. Babylon system, most far.
2: This is Empress Melody from Jamaica. I got my vision in Jamaica. It was manifested in North Carolina, along with Christopher Lyontree and Deborah. That's where I really started seeing Rastafarian on a deeper level. So, if everyone could just see the light in me and follow, blessed love.

crowned King of Kings, Lord of Lords, conquering lion of the tribe of Judah, 1930, November 2nd, in the new flower with his empress, Empress Menen. Yes, a real story, people. From the roots of King David, Solomonic dynasty, it's real, oh, Revelation 5:5.

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2: 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As Jah was in the beginning, is now, and ever shall be, Jah world without end. Selassie I, Jah, Rastafari.
3: Maternity Hospital Operation Combat Unit, ex-mercenary squad. I want to mash up people. Anyway, let it go. Hold them.

0: Yes, that is Capleton Within This Time off of Five Disciples, Part 2, moving it forward into Sister Carol off of Call Me Sister Carol with Ghetto Youths. You know, she was really one of my first introductions to live reggae music and Rastafari vibrations way back. Wow, that must have been like 1992. In Richmond, Indiana, when I was in college. For some reason, a senior, when I was a first-year student, was like, you got to get involved in Sunsplash. And so somehow I became responsible for taking her out to breakfast. It was a beautiful vibe. And then fast forward like 25 years later, 28 years later, and then being with her at Rawlock and playing football, soccer with her King Mandino, and just lovely family vibes. Giving thanks for Sister Carol. Wow, you know, she intended to be a teacher and was like, I can't reach the youth in the classroom, so I'm going to do it on the mic. Respect.
1: Aspirations and goals. Strive for what you want in life, youth man. Take it from Mother Culture, live and direct.
0: Respect.
1: Hear me?

0: 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Yo, this is Toshiba,
1: the Sita,
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3: Morgan Family Heritage, bubbling the struggle off of Armageddon time. 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

Once I and I have I herbs, I and I reach a certain roots, a certain foundation. 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

0: His foundation is in the holy mountain of Zion, the Lord God, the Rastafari, love the gate of Zion, and our dwellings of Jacob. Glorious things are spoken of the O city of Jerastafari, make mention of Rehobs and Babylon, and them that know I and I. Behold, Philistine and Tyre, Ethiopia, this man was born of Zion, shall be said this and that was born in her. But the ice himself shall establish her, when the Lord God, the Rastafari, shall count when he written up his people. And as well, the Lord singers and play of instruments shall be there, all of Rastafari, our springer indeed. Cha! Rastafari, Kadamawi, Kadamawi. Yo, bless upon a mess, press upon a stress, up a deed root sound fears with no fears. Watch we, I'll tell you this. Let me remind you, never leave ya behind you. You're gonna need the roots down the road. You're gonna need deep root with that heavy long road. And it's a long, long journey. You need deep roots to guide and direct you in a this time, yeah. Live it up.
1: I didn't behold until the throne was cast down, yeah.
2: Sizzler. 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

Earth's Rightful Ruler, such a powerful title that Haile Selassie I carries. Yes, Christ in his kingly character, to do good on earth, do good. 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Do good. We're here to do the works. Let's strengthen it up, people. Bridge. Reparation and repatriation time. Exodus, Overground Railroad. Planting time. 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Strength to strength, wherever you are. Oasis. Yes. Community Radio. Uncensored.

All of these diabolical procedures are the modus operandi of the Luciferian order in their mandate of population control. These are the obnoxious, decadent, abominable, vicious, and corrupt people who intend to establish the new world order. But, as we have said repeatedly, the Lion of Judah shall prevail to break the chain of injustice, unrighteousness, and corruption in this land. For he is King of Kings and Lord of Lords, conquering Lion of Judah, Elia, Selassie, Jah, Rastafari, loud and clear. Africa in general, and Ethiopia in particular, have the greatest diversity of plants, animals, insects, birds, and sea life than anywhere else on this planet. Africa has 700 different animals and over 2,000 different species of fishes. Ethiopia is also the oldest Christian kingdom on earth, having followed the teachings of the Messiah from the baptism of the Ethiopian diplomat by Philip in the 4th century BC.

the land of burnt faces. Ethiopia holds the intrinsic keys that unlocks the door of the secrets of the returned Messiah, the throne of David, and the Ark of the Covenant.

Emperor of Ethiopia, to assist Ayman in vividly exposing the real facts of prophecy in corroboration with historical occurrences. As we have said,

Ethiopia will feature in the final enthronement of the Almighty returned Messiah. According to Psalm 87 verse 4,

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Eli Selassie, I was born there. Remember, these writings in the Psalms are of prophetical significance, having been written thousands of years ago. Another writer in the Bible asked the question on the Almighty's behalf, "Aren't you as the Ethiopians to me, O children of Israel?" Thus signifying the significance of Ethiopia to God since time immemorial. Obviously, mention has been made of Ethiopia

over. Kofi Jatta sounds taking over. Deep Root sounds. Come here for show the youth them the truth with no dispute. Coming,

out of our life, the incubation space, breadbasket for the world, future survival space for Christ's world government, positive vibration. Yes, Garnet Silk. Love it. With Hello Africa off of Back to Africa. Before that, we were listening to Raspita, a Naya Bingi man I met down in hot Atlanta, and he passed on his CD with Reasonings and Writings, giving thanks for collaboration and the mystic. Welcome aboard, people. Alki Bulan, Deep Roots.

0: Is Ethiopia Mount Zion?
1: Yes. 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That's the new place for all Rastafari and all loving, kind-hearted people. That's where the second, what you call it, blessing place for all loving and caring people who want to seek the king. That's where it should be.
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0: So the chosen ones, the ones who choose to live humbly and live good and connect with the earth and with each other, let us be a resource for one another in these times, please. Yes, very serious times, very fertile times. We're given thanks for the opportunity to be alive and to thrive. It's possible. It is possible and probable. Zion, heaven on earth, time. Moving it forward into Naya Bingi, Prince Taba and the Sons of Thunder with some reasonings. Naya Bingi means spiritual death to oppression and white supremacy. Hatafaya.
1: Now that's what I tell you about Naya Bingi. Naya Bingi, our spiritual contact with chanting. When I and I began to chant, the whole world was still and listen. Because deep down from I and I belly, I and I coming from with the true word, the free words of life. The word to uplift the thoughts and moral of this world. The word to let communion strong amongst man and man. And woman too. These are the chanting of the Naya Bingi others, man. Others of truth and right, equal rights and justice of every man.
0: Haile Selassie the First, Empress Menen I, Marcus Messiah Garvey I.
1: What that? The drumming of the Naya Bingi, it means contact with life. So that's why you can play around. When you are dealing with godliness, you have to be godly. Has to leave dirty works and do good works. You have to do the thing which is lawful and right unto life and to the creator that creates this universe so that your light shine, that minister your good works and glorify your Father who art in Zion.
0: Yes, Brother Mike, Sister Amelia just passed by, brought by a whole bunch of shiitake mushrooms, give thanks, and they brought me Ziggy Marley and the Melody Makers, Jamaica. Love vinyl and CDs, that's what we deal with, old school. This is called Jah is True and Perfect.

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1: The Almighty God love I, and I know him love each and every one. Up to the dome,

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1: Peace and love in the vineyard, in the farm. 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
2: For the poor at last.
1: Prepare for a period when you cannot buy or sell. Yes, people, we know what to do. Oh. And if you don't seek and ask for support,
2: but I know that it really
1: yes, Prince Farai, Guan.
2: And

0: wine and your food we are eat on board.
1: Yes, yes, yes. Oh, we give thanks for your presence today. I've been your host, DJ Lion Tree, with Alki Bulan Deep Roots Revival. 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We're going to seal the show with one more track from Elder Prince Farah, Coming Forward. Next up is The Jam with Lance. Give thanks and praise. Haile Selassie Jah, Rastafari, Empress Menonai, perfect balance.

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This is a radio program called The Jam. Your friendly neighborhood DJ Lance is on tour at the moment. And he's asked yours truly, Donovan Quixote, to fill in. My show is called By All Means Necessary. It'll be on a little bit later this evening. Right off the bat, I want to let you know that programming support is brought to you by our contributing listeners and Moon IO Media, producer of the onhaywood.com West Asheville printed map, which highlights the locations and offerings of local businesses in West Asheville. 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

So originally I was going to do this show as The Pit, particularly The Dish Pit. I did a dish shift recently and it really, really was fun. I haven't done a night in the dish room in a long time. And I thought about doing just this radio hour of the kinds of things that I listen to in the dish pit. However, not a lot of it I could play outside of Safe Harbor, but I could do about an hour of it. But it would also be like a mostly metal show, and that's not really what Lance does. Although I don't think that Lance would mind, I still want to keep it somewhat in the vein of what the Jam's listeners expect. So, pivoting slightly, what we're going to hear tonight on this program are songs that come up pretty frequently when we're doing prep in the kitchen at the restaurant where I work. And this one especially we've had an uptick in this one recently. And even many, many, many, many years ago, I was once working in a kitchen where we decided we were going to listen to this song over and over and over again until somebody cracked. And it took a couple of hours, but somebody finally got there. It wasn't me. But anyway, this is, of course, it's Goodbye Horses by Q Lazarus here on The Jam, Asheville FM 103.3. Stay tuned.

Yeah, I like it. Program support is brought to you by George Terry, also known as George Trouble, and the Zealots, marking the 85th birthday of Bob Dylan with a performance at the Grey Eagle on Sunday, May 24th. The event also serves as a release party for the Zealots' sixth record, Entanglement, scheduled for release this summer on streaming platforms. The set will include songs by Bob Dylan, along with material from George and the band. Original material from George and the band. Additional information is available at thegrayeagle.com. I'm Donovan Quixote, filling in for your friendly neighborhood DJ Lance here on The Jam. We're listening to songs that are commonly heard in the kitchen while we are prepping for dinner service. And, you know, as this may come as a surprise to some folks who know me very well, I don't really touch the music playing device all that much. Every now and again I do, but like far less than a few others in the kitchen. And it's mainly because I have time on the radio to play the songs that I really want to hear. And, you know, a lot of those songs my coworkers might not want to hear. But these songs that I'm playing on the jam tonight are songs that I really enjoy too. Like Small Town Boy by Bronski Beat, or Fascinated by Company B. That is one that I put on recently because it appeared on a mixtape that I picked up not that long ago and just kind of like, you know, fired the nostalgic part of my brain for growing up in the 80s. And of course, you know, DeBarge, I like it. And now we're going to do something that I think we all love a little bit, the nightlife, especially some action with Alicia Bridges here on Nashville FM 103.3. Stick around.

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I'm Donovan Quixote, filling in for your friendly neighborhood DJ Lance. This evening we're listening to music that typically gets played, bands that get played, songs that get played on the music device while we're prepping at the restaurant where I work. Music like Alicia Bridges, who loves some nightlife and loves to boogie and also wants some action. She loves to give it. She loves to get some too. Madonna's Like a Prayer gets played pretty often. Everybody loves that song, or at least everybody that I work with. And if they don't, they don't say much about it. They just let it happen. We listen to that song very frequently. As we also listen to Big Takeover. We listen to Bad Brains a lot. We listen to The Cure a lot. We heard Big Takeover from Bad Brains. We heard Primary by The Cure, which is one of Sade's things right now. Like, he puts that song on almost every day. Melvins gets played quite a bit, my favorite track of theirs. It's a tough one, but like, if I had to answer the question, what's your favorite Melvins song, it would be Amazon, which is actually two songs stretched over four tracks on their album The Maggot, that came out on Ipecac Records in 1999. This next one, it goes out to Susan, who I definitely did not get tattooed on my arm recently, although that's the joke around work. This is Army of Me right here on The Jam on Asheville FM 103.3. Stick around. There's plenty more to come.

Okay, okay. Just a few minutes left here in the Jam radio program. Thanks, y'all, for tuning in. This, of course, is Portishead with Only You. The last two songs I want to play, I'm going to play for a couple of different reasons. One, because they get played in the kitchens that I work in fairly often. The first one that we're going to hear, I have vowed that every time I hear this song, I have to put my lighter in the air. Even when, and I mean when, and not if, I quit smoking, I will always carry a lighter. There's a small handful of songs that my lighter will always go in the air for. The one that we're going to hear next is one of them. The one that we're going to hear after that, even if we run overtime, my show is next, it's okay, is a song from an album that dominated the kitchen that I worked in from like 2001 until about 2007 or 8. And it still dominates many of the kitchens that I work in. It's the last song on that album. You know it when you hear it. Once again, thank you for tuning in. I'm Donovan Quixote. Stick around for By All Means Necessary. It's coming up next. And thank you, Lance, for letting me fill in tonight. Jam listeners, I bid you adieu. Get your lighters ready, y'all, because they can never tear us apart.

right, all right, all right. Here we go. So, this evening's show, each song is getting a little bit longer than the one before it, right? So, we've just been through a lot. So, I want to take a moment here and just kind of backtrack so that, you know, by the time I actually get a song that's long enough to talk through, you know, I don't spend the whole damn thing talking. I've set a loop in this song, so this one's going to kind of break a little bit of that momentum, but not too much. So anyway, where did we start off? We listened to Commitments. Hellraiser opened the show after Junie Dark's radio intro. Bizdet is a Ukrainian one-man egg punk project, kind of a gothy thing to it too. We heard a track called Lewina. That tape came out earlier this year from a tape label based out of Nashville called Knuckles on Stun. It's a pretty good label. If you like tapes and you like the eggs, I definitely recommend that. Speaking of eggs, we heard Segs Tape, a band called Segs Tape, with a track called Unamas from their self-titled album. We then heard from Yorgos Stavridis with Squeak from the solo percussion release that came out earlier this year on the Heat Crimes label. Heat Crimes is on a tear right now. We will hear a few more things from that label in this show. We also heard from Fatboy Sharif and Child Actor with Night Terrors from the recently released Crayola Circles. I like that record a lot. I also really, really like the Momoko Gil record. I was playing it a lot earlier this year and kind of took a break from it because I felt like maybe I was overplaying it. But it's just so god darn good. We heard a track called Test a Small Area. We then heard from the release called Sounds of the Modern Hospital, put out by Death Is Not the End. We heard Phaco Emulsifier, Suction and Ultrasound During Cataract Surgery 2 Perspectives by Mark Vernon. The Merkaba Brotherhood were then the next thing we heard, a band who named a song after themselves and named the release after themselves as well, kind of like Black Sabbath. The Merkaba Brotherhood, Peoples of Asheville. Then we just heard from a compilation called Under the Blade of a Zionist Nightmare Volume 5, an Italian band called Matrak Attack, with a track called Welcome to Hell. Our dear local Roberto Carlos Lang, aka El Lado Negro, has a new project called El Lado Tropical. We're going to hear the lead single from their self-titled album, which is coming up very soon on the Psychic Hotline label. This track is called Tocando. By all means necessary.

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This is By All Means Necessary. I'm Donovan Quixote. Thank you so much to Jess, the Radio Witch, for filling in last week. That was such a fun show. Such a fun show. Complete with Hammond organ and learning about the Hammond organ from Miss Francis, creator of the famous television Ding Dong School. Yes. Anyway, thank you again, Jess. Always a pleasure to hear you on the radio. So, what have we been listening to? Well, let's get caught up, shall we? That last set, we started with what? Helado Tropical with Tocando. We then heard a new joint from Vince Staples called White Flag. It's on the album called Crybaby. We heard Extraña Humana with Señales Ocultos from their album Bailando en la Oscuridad. Terskol is a relatively obscure Turkish group. They're contemporary. They have a new album, self-titled, that's out soon or now on the Heat Crimes label, aforementioned. And we heard the lead-off track, Derived. It's a really cool-sounding record. Speaking of cool-sounding records, David Eugene Edwards of Woven Hand and 16 Horsepower Notoriety has a new album called Mercurial Silence, and we heard a track called Uraeus. Then we returned to Heat Crimes for Father Dionysus Tabakis, and I can't pronounce the name of that track. It's the second one on the tape called Paradise Metal. We then heard from Ansiedad 1000 with Sonny and Mi Cabeza from Abismo, that's out now on Hakuna Kulala. There's a reissue of a 1971 recording by Ennio Morricone, which includes a lot of blueprints for tracks that would be on subsequent soundtracks of films that came out not too long after that. We heard a track called Idiota, which then became the theme Chimay. The movie that was from escapes me right now. But anyway, it's a fantastic song. There is an enigmatic group called Romance that has a label called Ecstatic. Not much is known about that group or artist or whoever they are, but there is a new release on that label by an entity calling themselves Supermodel. And this track is almost over. It's called Eternity. And basically the album called Supermodel has to do with the fashion industry and the seamy underbelly of it all. It's a pretty interesting listen. I do like the Romance stuff a little bit better, but this will do to talk over. And then we move on to something else. The next thing we're going to hear is, this came out in January and it's still front runner for my favorite album of the year so far. It's Tamor and Barit Blad. Nos Insan is the album, DIY is the label. I cannot pronounce the name of this track because, the numbers, when Arabic languages translate to English using numbers, those stand for syllables that we do not have in our language, and therefore I do not know how to pronounce it. So anyway, this is the second song from that record. Stick around, plenty more to come. The songs will get longer, I promise you, by all means necessary.

0: 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By all means necessary, may contain material which is unsuitable for some audiences. Listener discretion is advised.
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Tonight, each next song is a little bit longer than the one before it. Since we last spoke, we've heard Tamor and Berit Vlad. Probably going to be close to the top of my albums of the year. And we heard Takak Takak with Abu from the album Abu. It's out now on Yege and Yege Tapes. Then we heard Cafe Atomico with Tuqueque Mas Bello from Brujísimo in La Familia. And right now, this is Anadol and Marie Clark with Manivel from the title song from the album Manivel, which we will continue listening to now before we move on to the next song, which is in Polish. By All Means Necessary.

Ich bin in keinem Art, da mein Seelisch geschieht.

Nekem viszont.

Harm reduction is an evidence-based public health approach aimed at preventing drug overdose, reducing the spread of infectious disease, and saving lives. The Buncombe County Health Department offers syringe exchange, naloxone and overdose reversal kits and education, harm reduction supplies, linkage to community resources and medical care, testing and treatment for STI, testing and referrals for hepatitis A, B, and C, and HIV, vaccinations, including vaccinations for hepatitis A and B, and family planning services for all people. 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I'm Donovan Quixote, a.k.a. Reverend Sprinkles, a.k.a. Phantasma, a.k.a. MF Mood, and many other things. So, what did we just hear? Well, we're starting to stretch out some. That song was almost 6 minutes long. It's by Alabaster de Bloom. The recent EP is called Dear Children of Our Children, I Knew, Epilogue. The track was called What Did the Child Say? Facing Reality. Prior to that, we heard a track from Radwan Ghazi Momne and Frederick D. Oberland. Their latest collaborative album is called Eternal Life, No End. We heard a song called The Serpent. I really, really like that record. It's one of those records that I probably want to buy as a record at some point soon. Radwan Ghazi Momne, who also used to record under the name Jerusalem in My Heart, also has a collaborative album with a vocalist and cellist named Rekha Szeszer, something like that. And it's based on the silent film Le Revelateur. We had a track called Sitta, where I was mistaken, by the way. I said that it was in Polish, but it's in Hungarian, the lyrics to that track. We're now going to listen to some noise by Yellow Swans. And if I keep talking, I've already talked through about half of the song. This is how long it takes to talk. It's at least 3 minutes, unless I'm going to talk really fast or say very little. So let's listen to this, and then after this, we're going to hear something that's not so loud, I promise you, by all means necessary.

No.

I'm not going to be able to do that.

Yep, it's community radio, it's Asheville FM, it's by all means necessary, and you're hearing something that you were not expecting, I imagine. This is from the collection called Ghosts of Namibia's Skeleton Coast, the Himba Hymn. These are the Himba people. They have never been recorded and released, and of course Sublime Frequencies did that, didn't they? They're a very remote community in northern Namibia. This track is called Lion Attack Cattle Massacre. Prior to this, we heard Tashi Dorji from Low Clouds Hang, This Land Is On Fire. We heard a track called Burn the Throne. And of course, we're going to go in a much different direction here. The next track we're going to hear is called Self-Mutilating Missus, from the latest release by Lucy Liu called Mr. Cobra, here on Asheville FM 103.3, by all means necessary.

by touching on the mystery of light. Light as it gathers in the folds of fabrics that hold the body as it moves.

catching like a hook, as if to say, try to turn me, open me, put me on display. You cannot.

fabric's light and its movement. The light is diffused by its movement in bluish purples, bright silvers, transparent shadows. These colors are compressed so tight and then spread so flat and wide as to lose all comprehension. They move in a certain direction and then cease.

0: Donovan Quixote here with you. Thanks for tuning in to By All Means Necessary this evening. Going to leave you with the track The Loss of Small Detail by Australian poet Natalia Panzer.
1: So as much as I move, I may also pause.

0: and fabrics that spill from the wrist and billow from the shoulder and rise up from my neck to mark space like a flag. They drift into the future and project out in color, illuminated from the source as much as from its shadow. The logic of the dance is to let these fabrics move with every crease and every wrinkle intact. The voiceover suggests putting aside the idea that a wrinkle is something to smooth out. Just look how they gather at the folds, producing powerful currents. Each wrinkle is a tapestry, endless in its possibilities of yellow, green, a paler blue. The wrinkle illustrates the movement of one fabric explaining another, as in this turns into that, through and through.
1: I'll be back with you next week. Until then, and as always, a cab forever, te amo, buenos sueños. Hail Satan, by all means necessary.

One is called Departure, designed in the form of a boat that carries us back and forth and back and forth across some ancient river. The second is called Wonder, and follows the lines of a lighthouse blinking on and off river. Crossing these bridges is a test meant to make the most of me. Like the light, they do not move in a straight line, but rather flow along a soft bias. They curve, inviting

In summer 2003, Austrian designer Carol Christian Puel sent a group of 17 models floating down a canal in Milan. Interspersed with loose garments and shoes, their bodies drifted in stillness while journalists, photographers, and other invitees watched from the Via Casale Bridge and the banks surrounding. The collection put strangely tailored blazers in conversation with heavy leather parkas, classic shirting, and open weave tops of rubber twine. The t-shirt and long sleeve were presented with brown taped seams, worn under belts made of thick rubber bands, and above shorts styled on top of pants. Other extra long, extra slim trousers stacked up at the ankle, bulging over boots and tucked into thick socks woven in bright reds and blue. The red ones particularly recall the heavy bed socks from A.F. Van der Voorst's Spring-Summer 1999 Nightfall show, which were worn by models lying in a similar stillness in rows of hospital beds. Socks without shoes, and shoes without soles. As YouTube user AshBI9YE commented on a video about the collection, "The socks don't have soles on them because you're not meant to walk, but float." As another critic wrote, "No fabric, no seam, no material or plait remains beyond the realm of a question."

garments without bodies, and fabrics losing form. The logic of stilted time, warped and waterlogged. The edges do not meet as they blur into the city, woven as loops, then threaded back through. The water reflects high windows, stone arches, and steel bridges. Stillness, in fact, becomes its own image, painted grey and green, entangled up in the reeds. Light wrinkles the river, creating deep ripples. And in this way, they too ripple under the bridge. Over is under, on is through.

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1: 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I's a mugging. I mean I's mugging. I said I's mugging. Bum-bee-bum-bee-bum-bee-bum. I's mugging. I mean I'm mugging.

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When I try no more, I just go hand. 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Solo that I can admit. When I hear that another kid is shot by the popo, it ain't an event. No more solo that no more. High horses so hard to wear polo. When I do, I cut the pony off. 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How fitting. Solo that I can give a fuck about what is trending. 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

0: then come out to show them. 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
1: 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Listening to music while stoned is a whole new world. Most parents consider it's important to second only to sex. 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

0: creativity. 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In fact, everyone finds that they're more creative stoned than straight. So remember...
1: M-A-R-I-J-U? A-J-U-A-N-A.

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And so far I pretty much did it for free. Realist, listen to the speeches. Been like this from how they listen to my teachers. Look, I ain't in awe of the industry's full of non-believers, cheaters and leeches. From a city where they drool over heaters, it's hard to explain what the rule of the street is. You just gotta know, he applied for a job, was expecting a yeti, just gotta know. 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

0: It's after the end of the world.
1: Don't you know that yet? It's after the end of the world. Don't you know that yet? It's after the end of the world. Don't you know that yet?
2: It's after the end of the world. Don't you know that yet? It's after the end of the world.
1: Don't you know that yet? It's after the end of the world. Don't you know that yet?
2: It's after the end of the world.
1: Don't you know that yet? It's after the end of the world.
2: Don't you know that yet?
1: It's after the end of the world. Don't you know that yet? It's after the end of the world.

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0: Hello, Lester. 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And look like everywhere I go, I draw heat, period.
1: Heard what the man said. Well, it's really been a lot of fun being up here. This is the best vacation I've ever had. And I guess I'll leave Friday. I'll get there maybe Saturday, not later than Sunday. Take care of yourself. I know you have been. And go by and see Mama. Sincerely yours, Novella Johnson.

0: 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I'm news team correspondent Anna Balzano. 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On today's edition of the Asheville Community News Hour, we'll hear from our sports correspondent, Alistair. We'll get the newest Western North Carolina Health Policy Initiative podcast. We'll get the weekly weather report with Beckett Webb, an interview with Ned and Daniel of the now-closed Tiger Mountain, the tailgate market report, and more. But first, let's take a look at this week's headlines.
1: I'm news team correspondent Lance Geyer, and this is this week's headlines. In local headlines, Asheville City Council has voted to move forward with accepting more than $1 million in federal funding for a new police real-time intelligence center. Despite hours of public opposition at this week's council meeting, supporters say the system could help police respond faster to crime using connected cameras and data systems, while critics argue it raises major privacy concerns and surveillance concerns. The debate is expected to continue as implementation plans move ahead. And Asheville Regional Airport has officially opened a new rental car facility this week as part of its AVL Forward expansion project. Airport leaders say that the upgraded counters and transportation layout are designed to handle the region's growing tourism traffic ahead of another busy summer travel season. And Buncombe County and Asheville City Pools are reopening for Memorial Day as parks officials prepare for the start of summer recreation season. The openings come as local governments continue pushing outdoor programming and family events after several years of rapid population growth and tourism demand across Western North Carolina. And if you are a Zoom Pass holder at your local library, you get free entry to Asheville City Pools. And in state headlines, North Carolina lawmakers are preparing several proposed constitutional amendments for the statewide ballot. While political tensions are also growing between Senator Tom Tillis and the White House over a controversial federal justice funding proposal tied to the January 6th investigation, political analysts say that disagreements could shape North Carolina's national political importance heading into the 2026 election cycle. And thousands of North Carolinian public school educators rallied in Raleigh this month, demanding higher pay and increased school funding. Teachers from across the state, including Western North Carolina districts, said rising costs and stagnant classroom funding is forcing many educators to work second jobs just to stay in the profession. State lawmakers are expected to revisit education spending negotiations later this summer. And the University of North Carolina's women's lacrosse team is heading back to the NCAA championship game after a dominant semifinal win over Maryland. The Tar Heels are now facing Northwestern in a rematch over last year's title game, with national attentions focused on one of the strongest seasons in program history. And in national and international news, U.S. military forces have intensified operations connected to the ongoing Iranian conflict this week as Marines intercepted and redirected Iranian-flagged oil tanker in the Gulf of Oman. U.S. officials say that the operation is part of a broader blockade enforcement effort aimed at limiting regional escalation, while Iran continues reviewing American ceasefire proposals. And federal health officials are monitoring the Andes virus outbreak linked to the cruise ship after multiple hantavirus cases were reported earlier this month. The CDC says investigations are ongoing as health agencies work to contain the additional spread and identify possible exposure points connected to the voyage. And financial analysts worldwide are closely watching slowing global economic growth, rising energy costs, and ongoing instability in Middle East shipping lanes, followed by recent military escalations on the Strait of Hormuz. Economists warn that continued disruptions could impact fuel prices and supply chains even further throughout the summer. And across the United States, cities and states are facing growing pressure over aging infrastructure, and transportation officials warning that deteriorating roads, bridges, and highway systems are becoming increasingly expensive to maintain. The issue is becoming especially visible in the fast-growing regions like the Southeast, where major construction projects and traffic demands continued expanding faster than repair budgets are allowed. And that about does it for this week's headlines. I'm News Team correspondent Lance Geyer. 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
2: Alrighty, Chief Weather Forecaster Becky Ware from Highland Weather TV. Let's get started with the latest forecast for Sunday, May 24th. Showers and isolated thunderstorms will continue all day today, with highs in the lower 80s. Showers will continue into the overnight hours tonight, with lows in the lower 60s. Breezy conditions around 5 to 10 miles per hour possible. Low and marginal 1 out of 5 risk for excessive rainfall remains today, which means isolated flooding remains a concern. Showers are likely to continue into Memorial Monday, with highs in the lower 80s. Showers will continue into tomorrow night, with lows in the lower 60s. A slight risk, 2 out of 5 risk for excessive rainfall continues into tomorrow, which means flooding will remain a bigger concern, with rounds of heavy rainfall continuing. When you encounter a flooded road, turn around and don't drown. Looking at the next 7 days, nonstop shower and thunderstorm chances will continue, with highs in the upper 70s to lower 80s and lows around 60. Flooding concerns remain throughout the next 7 days. Follow Highland Weather TV for the latest weather information and forecast. The air quality index for today will be 20 or excellent. The air quality index for Monday, May 25th, will be 20 or excellent. The UV index for today will be 5 or moderate. The UV index for tomorrow will be 3 or moderate. The Highland Weather TV allergy forecast for today, index 3. Tree and weed pollen, low. Grass pollen, high. For tomorrow, index 3. Tree and weed pollen, low. Grass pollen, high. As showers and thunderstorms will continue for the next 7 days, risking the threat for localized flooding and possible severe thunderstorms, make sure you follow Highland Weather TV on all social media platforms today. 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
3: Hi, I'm Alistair Pullman, sports correspondent to Asheville FM, and I had this really interesting article I read from the Sports Business Journal on the fact that women's sports do not have the same infrastructure that a lot of men's sports do, and saying they do not have the scores, they do not have the schedules that are being put on apps such as ESPN or The Athletic, that other sports such as the NHL, the MLB, and all of these other male leagues have that women's don't. And this is so important because this type of lack of infrastructure doesn't just happen in women's sports. It happens to so many sports that are not considered peak male athleticism. This would include parasports. Well, the specific article describes why data and this infrastructure is not there, by citing the fact that a lot of these third-party data collection sites are not collecting data on women's sports, as well as the fact that with this, the loss of discoverability has very impacted women's sports, and how these leagues have combated this is that they are collecting their own data and scores on their own websites. But I specifically want to talk about how this is extremely bad within how our society has consumed media at this very time, And I want to talk about this through the lens of the media theory of media ecology. Media ecology, from the Media Ecology Association, defines it as the study of how communication technologies and media environments shape human perceptions, understanding, feelings, and values. All this is saying in fancy words is that how media shapes us as a society. One great example of this is how the radio and television actually shaped in the 50s and when all of this came around, how living rooms were set up. When the TV and radio, when they became popular, the whole essence of how people started to watch and listen to content, they started to change how their living rooms were essentially set up. They would surround these specific technologies to their living room, to how their sofas would face all of these things to listen, to watch. And this is so important because nowadays we are always wanting on-demand stuff, wanting scores, stats, and this is why it is so important that we have these stats and we have these scores. So I want to talk a little bit about how sports media has actually interestingly changed throughout the years. Prior to the founding of ESPN in 1979, sports coverage was widely different than what we know today. Before then, sports media was highly localized and rigid schedules. There were minimal live TV, delayed highlights, so you would never have seen highlights from what happened in the sports. And majority of TV sports coverage were only segments, as well as only TV reading the results and radio coverage. And overall, the coverage was majority radio-based, that was live play-by-plays. And this is very important, as then once...

0: and all of these other places started to go to more live coverage, more TV 24/7 coverage. Then we go to the iPhone. When the iPhone came out, we then got on demand when we want it, now live, and overall demand coverage. So this is why it is so important that sports get structured scores, stats, and player profiles, because it is what our society is expecting of sports coverage nowadays. And this is why it's so bad that this is the gap in women's para sports and literally any other sports that people don't seem as viable sports. But that's how, that's not really great, but it is the thing that is happening. We right now, our society expects on-demand sports, with exception, of course, to every 4 years the Olympics and Paralympics come. So, but we cannot expect that type of coverage only, because this is not how our society works anymore in coverage of sports. It is important that we get these live scores, play-by-plays, and stats, because that is how our society works now. It is, of course, we will change at some point, but it is necessary to have equal content, equal stats, to then have this content so people don't get confused or have to search from Instagram post to Instagram post to find when their favorite collegiate wheelchair basketball team is playing. This is a necessary thing that a lot of these major apps have been failing on. And that is a big problem right now. And these are the things that a lot of these sports are having to face, because a lot of these bigger corporations don't want to cover it. And yeah, we hope that this type of content will show, and we hope that more people will learn about this and know about this, so we can get the infrastructure that these sports need and are need in this society to actually get seen. And of course, it is not necessary, but it is how our society right now, as media consumption, works. And it's just overall something that needs to change. Thank you so much for listening to me. This is Alistair Pullman from Asheville FM, and I'll see you next week. Thank you for listening.
1: You're listening to the Asheville FM Community News Hour, and recent immigration raids are harming families and communities. A recent study from the Kaiser Family Foundation shows that they increase stress and trauma. Nearly 40% of immigrants report health problems from enforcement-related fear, and children experience anxiety and school absences. Raids also erode trust and public safety. Over half of immigrants worry about fair treatment and avoiding public spaces or reporting crimes, burning bridges that could support effective law enforcement. Economically, construction and other industries are losing workers. Ongoing enforcement is deepening labor shortages and delaying projects and driving up costs. Fear weakens health, safety, and prosperity. Communities strive when trust and security comes first. For businesses or individuals wanting to learn more, you can visit resource pages like the National Immigration Law Centers to learn about your rights and how to protect your neighbor's rights. I'm News Team Correspondent Lance Geyer, and this next segment is about Tiger Mountain and its recent closure last year and what led up to it. The views of this section do not necessarily reflect those of Asheville FM, its board of directors, or any programming sponsors. I'm News Team Correspondent Lance Geyer, and I'm here with
2: Ned Keith,
3: Daniel Stewart.
1: And you guys are both a part of Tiger Mountain as Tiger Mountain was shutting down. Could you tell me

0: what Tiger Mountain was.
1: Tiger Mountain was a place for everybody.
0: Yeah.
1: Like, seriously, I love people, and I hate to see people not being included for whatever reason. And Tiger Mountain was specifically just for people who were good to see everybody and be around everybody.
0: Totally, yeah. And Tiger Mountain was on, remind me, it was Lexington Avenue.
1: 112 North Lexington.
0: And then right across the street from the big old parking lot where there's a bunch of APD stuff. Could you tell me about that situation?
2: So that parking lot became an issue, as they often do in Asheville, when you have a busy bar. Mm-hmm. So years ago, when you had a bar called Scully's, the parking lot across from there became chaotic and became an issue. That's going to happen anywhere you have a busy bar. That's happening currently with a group of busy bars downtown on Banks Avenue. The problem is that in Asheville, the police have shown an unwillingness to work with the community. Mm-hmm. Instead, they have shown a desire to not police the community, especially post-2020. When we reopened in 2020 after the government shut down for private bars and establishments, we were very busy from the get-go, and the parking lot across the street drew a lot of attention, as busy bars do. Mm-hmm. And early on, it became clear that it was going to become a potential security issue. We reached out to APD multiple times, made multiple calls asking for help with that, because a lot of the issues that were occurring on that block were not a result of our customers.
0: Yeah.
2: They may have been in that area because there was a lot of volume in that area, but it was not our customers. And so essentially what happened was the police decided that they were not going to respond to those calls. I personally made multiple calls to APD, whether it was busy weekends or weeknights, asking for assistance. One example would be two women that were tourists. They came to the bar one night. I think it was a Sunday to a Thursday. It was not a Friday or Saturday. Their intention was not to come to Tiger Mountain. They were walking around downtown. They came in, told me that a man was following them. They were scared, asked if they could hang out there. I told them, yeah, that's fine. The man tried to come in. I didn't allow him in. Called APD, asked if they could come talk to him. They told me they would not respond to that call. They weren't responding to those calls. This happened multiple times.
0: Yep.
2: I ended up walking those women back to their hotel many hours later because APD genuinely did not show up and had a complete disinterest in that. Over the course of the next 5 years, things got worse with that parking lot because they decided they were not going to police it. And so at the same time, early on, when the last police chief was on, not the interim, not Mike Lamb, but the police chief before who stepped down, he made a public announcement that they were not going to respond to assault calls in progress. When they didn't respond to assault calls in progress and didn't respond to crime, things got crazy.
0: Yeah.
2: When it got out of hand with that parking lot, instead of acknowledging that they knew this was a problem, we tried multiple times, they blamed us for it. Said that we were responsible for what happened in that parking lot. Despite the fact that we had tried multiple times over the phone and in person to find some kind of help there, Ned and I both told them, we will go over there with you. I know a lot of those people. I've been in bars for 20 years. I know a lot of those people. I can help you address this situation. I just need you to kind of back me up. Like, I'll go over there. I'll introduce you. I bet we can find a solution here. They were not interested at all. There was another night where it was the Wednesday before Thanksgiving, a few years ago, probably 22, 23, where a person pulled up, not a customer, somebody driving around downtown. We were not actually busy, which is uncommon for the night before Thanksgiving.
0: Yeah.
2: It was a very nice, chill bar night.
1: I don't remember
2: this night. This person pulled up, started waving a gun around. I called APD, or Ned called APD.
1: I called them multiple times, and then they kept saying, oh, we went by, we can see the guy over here. And then they're literally, I'm talking the phone, and an APD officer drives by in his SUV going like 50 miles an hour. No one ever goes that fast. He's like, oh, someone just went by. He's like, I literally just saw the guy speed by. He didn't stop at all. He drove all the way. He's like, ugh. And that's their response.
2: Yeah. Never did anything. Never talked to this person. Again, this was not a Friday or Saturday night.
1: He threatened to shoot you. This is like the third
2: time. Multiple times he threatened to shoot me.
1: This is the third time.
2: And so Ned wasn't even there yet. He came up there because I wanted to make sure that I had help.
0: Yeah,
2: you know, if something happened to me, he could help the people in the bar. you know, at the same time, I'm telling the people who were just regular bar customers, a lot of them were service industry, hey, let's not go outside right now. This guy's acting crazy.
1: Oh, I specifically let people know if something happens, I need you to go out this emergency exit out the back door.
0: Yeah.
1: And I opened up the emergency exit, like, so it was wide open and turned on the lights. So I already knew where to go just in case I need to direct them.
2: So essentially, there's all these issues that happen. This is all, and there's multiple other instances on that block that didn't have anything to do with our business. And total lack of response.
0: Yeah.
2: And so then they decided that we were the problem after things went way out of hand. And from then on, it just became, well, it's gotten to be too much. We've shown that we're not going to talk to people. We're not going to get to know any of the people in this community. We're not going to find a resolution peacefully because we're not interested in it. We're going to use LRAD. And so we're going to sit up, and LRAD is what is called a long-range acoustic device. That's what LRAD stands for. Yep. It's a military device. It has the ability to rupture eardrums and cause significant hearing loss and damage. They were using that to talk to people. So when you hear them talk and say, hey, we're telling people these things, they weren't using a loudspeaker. They weren't doing it in person. They were standing as far away as they could using LRAD. When that didn't work, because in the parking lot, it had gotten to a point where it was just chaos, they started pepperballing people. I can't do anything about that, not the parking lot, not mine.
0: Yeah.
2: But then they did decide that they were going to start pepperballing people on the sidewalk. And they told us they were going to do that one night when they came in and tried to entice me to fight them. They said they were going to start pepperballing people on the sidewalk, made it clear they didn't understand the alcohol laws, that people have the right to drink till 2.
1: I would say they didn't care. They were looking for a reasonable time that they could excuse their attack on people.
0: Yeah.
2: Right, but that was based on him thinking. This officer thought that he understood the alcohol laws. He didn't even understand that, which tells me he clearly didn't have the ability to decide when to or not use pepper balls. If you don't know the alcohol laws that you're giving me a hard time saying I'm not enforcing, which we strictly enforce,
0: yeah,
2: you probably don't need to be making the decision to pepperball people on a sidewalk. That's just me. Yep. And they did. Shortly thereafter, we met with Hogan because we thought it was a concern. We didn't want people to get hurt. We're told it wasn't going to happen.
1: We called the ALE. The ALE helped out.
2: The ALE did help out. But they pepperballed people on the sidewalk. There was a wedding party, and there were people in front of Static Age Loft Bar. There were employees there, and there were people in front of Water Street. Nobody was causing a problem. Nobody was doing anything. In fact, people were doing the opposite. They were being respectful of the fact that APD didn't want them in the parking lot. All these people were like, cool, we're not the parking lot problem. We don't want to be over there anyway. We'll be back over here on the sidewalk.
1: This isn't just one night. This is multiple nights a week over 3 months.
0: Okay.
2: But this particular night, what I'm talking about is when they pepperballed a sidewalk, when people were doing what they asked them to do. They trained these people not to be in a parking lot. Okay, we respect you. We're not going to be in the parking lot. The people that were causing problems in the parking lot, their cars, doing all this stuff, they're not there. So everybody's literally just leaving the bar. Some of them are still on a patio. Nobody's causing problems. Nothing's going on. Wedding party comes out of Water Street. These people are having a good time. They're really excited. Next thing you hear, APD saying, we're going to pepperball. We're going to pepperball. Nobody on the sidewalk is assuming they're talking to them, because for months it's only been the parking lot.
0: Yeah.
2: So they're hearing it and they're like, okay, this is the normal course of things. They're going to pepperball anybody in that parking lot. We're good over here. We're not causing problems. Lieutenant Byers decided that he was going to tell them to pepperball everybody on the sidewalk, and they did. They pepperballed right in front of Tiger Mountain. They pepperballed in front of Water Street, and they pepperballed in front of Static Age Loft. Something they had not done. And then when we addressed it with them that night, and Broadway's, when we addressed it with them, they said, did they not hear the warnings? Well, one, and said that it was against public ordinance for them to be on the sidewalk. Now, there is nothing posted or any ordinance I know of that says you're not allowed to be on a sidewalk.
0: Yeah.
2: That there is a set amount of hours that you're not allowed to be there. There's nothing there. There's nothing like that. But the most important part there is that people were respecting what they had asked them to do and not be in that parking lot.
0: And they still did it anyway.
2: And they did it anyway. And they were going to pepperball the wedding party, but Ned went up there and told them there was a wedding party and a pregnant woman. And one thing that I know people will say is, why was a pregnant woman there? Why was a pregnant woman out that late? They were in town for a wedding with people. They had all traveled from out of state. Some of them were from out of country. That's why the pregnant woman was there. She was not intoxicated. She was nothing like that.
0: No, she was hanging out with her friends. And they stayed out a little bit later. That's it, yeah.
2: As soon as that wedding party left, because I think they figured there would be some consequences for pepperballing that wedding party. Literally, as soon as that wedding party went up the sidewalk, they unleashed pepperballs on everybody.
0: So what happened in response? Like, how did this all get pinned back to Tiger Mountain specifically?
1: They've been pinning it to Tiger Mountain from pretty much day one.
2: Yeah.
1: Mm-hmm. I think it has to do with, like, deferring blame for the Lancia's responsibility with those parking lots and also the APD's choice to be incompetent or not respond. There are lots of officers that did respond, that wanted to, but they were inhibited from doing that by commanding officers. Sergeant Hamilton, Lieutenant Byers, Lieutenant Flanders, I'm not sure all of them.
2: Lieutenant Byers had a clear issue with us. He also has a clear issue being a police officer.
0: Mm-hmm.
2: Hamilton, that's the one that came in. Well, so Byers and Flanders, to our knowledge, are in charge of APD on the weekends, and they rotate weekends.
0: Yeah.
1: Every other weekend. They're working together, and then the next weekend is Lieutenant Flanders.
2: Sergeant Hamilton, those two were off one weekend, so I guess he was in charge, decided that he wanted to come into Tiger Mountain. Now, we were closed.
0: Yeah.
2: We're completely closed. I haven't had any issues. I'm doing recycling, right? He comes in with another officer, walks directly into my face, and I'm talking within 4 or 5 inches of my face.
1: He corners you into the wall and a garbage can.
2: Corners me, yeah. Mm-hmm. And asks me, says, do you want to tell me why the fuck you still have people on the sidewalk at 2 o'clock and on your patio? And two things here are important. We don't have a patio, or didn't.
0: Yeah.
2: No patio. Also, we can have people in the bar till 2:30 as long as they're not drinking.
0: Mm-hmm.
2: I told him to get out of my face. And there were curse words there. I'm not going to air them all out here. But I stood my ground. I said, get out of my face. Don't come in here and talk to me like that.
0: Mm-hmm.
2: And the other officer with him,
1: Waters,
2: attempted to get me to engage with him in a conflict.
0: Okay.
2: We go back and forth because I told him, you know, get out of my face. And I told them, I said, you don't intimidate me. Four more officers came and stood outside of the door. One of them had an AR-15. I'm not sure if that's the rifle they use with pepper balls or whatnot, but they were clearly there looking for a reason to entice me and looking for conflict. There's absolutely no reason to have come into that bar. Yeah. Also, when they came in, I wasn't necessarily, I didn't care that they were there. I was annoyed because it was the end of the night. I was tired and I was like, man, I really don't want to talk to these guys, right? I don't like them. I don't like what they've been doing, but I'm like, all right, cool. I'll talk to them, whatever. So that's right as they open the door and walk in. They corner me, get in my face. It escalates to the point that outside, Waters is telling me to come outside and fight him in uniform. I told the other officers, I said, you better get your boy. You need to calm him down.
0: Yeah.
2: Why is he doing this? That's not our boy. But they're all sitting there blocking my exit from the building while also attempting me to get outside to fight them. Brought this to the attention of APD. They didn't care.
0: Yeah.
2: They did not seem to think there was anything wrong with this. What's also important is they said that they thought that I smelled like alcohol and that I was drinking. Ned told them to breathalyze me. They wouldn't do it. I don't really drink. And I've never drank on a day I work because I used to do security, I bartend, and usually I'm the one in charge. So I don't drink. Maybe 3 or 4 drinks a year. They wouldn't breathalyze me. They did, however, tell ALE that they thought I was drunk at work to try to get me in trouble. And when I called them out on it the night they pepperballed everybody on the sidewalk, they said, oh, it wasn't us. It wasn't us. ALE told us it was them. So that is the tip of the iceberg of what's been going on with APD.
1: That's not even the tip. That's like the shiny part. That situation happened really quickly. He gets cornered. Katie, the bartender, gets me. I go over. I get them to go out. I identify myself as the owner. I say, hey, get you to step outside.
0: Yeah.
2: And he heard all the things I just said as well.
0: Mm-hmm.
1: So when I'm outside, I'm the one stopping them from coming in and acting as a barrier with Daniel. Like, he wasn't allowed out because they were blocking the exit. I couldn't move past that foyer, that little entryway. Well, there were a bunch.
2: It was 5 or 6. It was two initially and then 3 or 4 out there. One of whom had an AR-15.
1: Waters is yelling and screaming and pointing and gesturing for Daniel to come out and fight him, calling him, I think, a cuss word, cursing at him. And these other officers are doing nothing to stop him. I'm having a conversation with Hamilton where this other guy's got his AR-15 in hand. And Hamilton, Sergeant Hamilton, the only thing, and again, I apologize to you, because I just didn't quite understand what you were telling me, because what Hamilton told me was, when, to me, it was like he was asking, like, when am I allowed to reasonably start assaulting people with LRAD?
0: Yeah.
1: At 2 o'clock, I'm allowed to do that. You're supposed to be closed so I can just start attacking. He was like, no, we can have people in the bar. They just can't have drinks in their hands at 2:30. He just kept trying to find out when it was okay. Not if there was a problem, not if anybody needed help. Just when is it acceptable for him to start assaulting people? This is July 5th, right? The morning of July 5th. And then I wake up in the afternoon the next day. I call the ALE. I let them know. I call Russell Crisp with the APD and let him know. He hooks me up with Lieutenant Hogan with the APD, which I'm meeting with him the following weekend. But that weekend, that Saturday night, the APD showed up again to do all the same things they were doing with Sergeant Hamilton. And who showed up? The ALE showed up. And they made sure that nothing was going down. They identified themselves. At that point, like, I'm getting a hold of Bo Hess, Kim Roney, Sage Turner, setting up meetings, trying to get this, like, what is going on? And in the background, they have this 2025 task force, which I don't know the details of, but now I know more. They've known for a long time about the dangers of these parking lots that the Lancias own. For years, they've known about them, and they haven't done anything. The city keeps permitting the Lancias to operate these parking lots that are known danger zones. The only issue that they have with the one in front of us is that we're there to help police it, and there's also more people there, and we're calling out the crime.
3: 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This is News Team correspondent Anna. 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
0: Ed, so what happened that led to Tiger Mountain closing down?
1: That was a retaliation.
0: Yep.
1: So the Lancias...
2: One thing that's important to note, I talked with WLOS, with Elijah Skipper, and I told him when we spoke with him, because he wanted to talk about the pepperballing that night on the sidewalk, I told him there'll be retaliation for this. Will you continue to cover this? And he assured me he would.
0: Never got anything?
2: I can show you where I've messaged him, and he said he'll get back to me, and he never will. Never wants to get back to me. So I don't know if it's that he doesn't want to, or if WLOS doesn't want him to.
0: Right. And so, correct me if I'm wrong, but WLOS also put out an article that blamed Tiger Mountain for murder, right?
1: There was a shooting.
0: Shooting, yeah.
1: Right. So with that shooting, two parties were at Tiger Mountain.
0: Yeah.
1: They had no problem inside Tiger Mountain. As they're leaving Tiger Mountain, and I can show you the video because I have it on my thing. Fine. You can have it. They're leaving, which the ALE told me to keep because the APD are lying about this. So the two parties leave. When they're outside of Tiger Mountain, some random stuff happens. I totally forgot. I apologize.
2: Essentially what happened was they got in a fight outside. Something happened. We broke it up.
0: Yeah.
2: They went their separate ways. Later on, it turns out they are parked in one of the Lancia parking lots. Is that a Lancia parking lot?
1: It was also a Lancia parking lot.
0: Yeah.
2: They ended up being parked next to each other. Things re-escalate. One of them shoots one of the other guys. That was past a stoplight in another parking lot.
0: Yeah.
2: Now, when APD told WLOS what happened, they said that it happened at Tiger Mountain.
1: They knew specifically it did not happen at Tiger Mountain. Officer Schoolfield was the first one on the scene. They had videotape of it, and he let us know, like, the video showed they were done. They weren't trying to engage. They were parked next to each other, and they got into a fight, and then the culprit of the crime pulled out a firearm from the gun, from the car, they could see, and discharged it into the guy's leg. He was there within, like, a minute and saved that guy's life. Officer Schoolfield did. But he knows specifically that it never occurred at Tiger Mountain. Yeah, the goal of the APD was to defame Tiger Mountain as much as possible. You see this in the fact that they blasted that the crime happened at Tiger.
0: And so was this just kind of the tipping point?
1: No.
2: No, they were after us for a long time, and essentially what happened was our understanding is the state police, the ALE, did an investigation. Tiger Mountain passed it. There was no issue. I think APD got mad because that would have been the only way to come after Ned and his business. And so somehow something was done with the landlords to evict Ned.
1: So the Lancias have a partnership with Urban Oasis and MHG Towers, LLC, who own the BBT Hotel, an Aris Hotel, like that. That organization, they have a multi-million dollar deal with each other, basically to gentrify that block. MHG Towers, LLC, owns the building that Tiger Mountain's in. Mm. So on September 18th at 9 a.m. at the YMI, Chief Lamb is having a meeting with the public. At this meeting, he defames Tiger Mountain, saying that we're allowing sexual assaults, drugs, and violence to occur on the premises, which is what's happening in the parking lots. Then I get a letter of eviction from the Lessing Associates that I have 12 days to get out. And Lessing Associates was very clear, like, they have nothing to do with this. We were good tenants. They gave us no reason. He said this was just with a law firm that the owners indicated they just wanted to kick us out. So, but what it did seem clear is that if I could provide them with the investigation report by the ALE, which I don't have access to, or the city council would step in, or someone could vouch, that would maybe change the view of what was being used to defame me.
0: Yeah.
1: But at that point, you know, I'm absolutely exhausted. Obviously, I can't sell a bar to people under this sort of...
2: Well, and it's got 12 days. So it's either find all this information or salvage as much of his stuff as he can.
0: I mean, because 12 days is no time.
1: Yeah. So I have to... And also, I want to give people, the patrons, one more chance to say goodbye to each other. Mm-hmm. So our last day is the 20th. And
2: to be clear about the fact that he passed a state investigation, if I'm not mistaken, even today your permit's still active.
1: No, my permit's still active.
2: So he still has a permit.
1: It expired in June.
2: His permit was never pulled. He was never shut down. It's really important to note because people, for whatever reason, people think he got shut down. And another thing that's important is Sage Turner, Bo Hess, Kim Roney were asked to come to that meeting. I have recently talked to Sage about these things. She said she would look into it. Haven't heard anything from her. The issue, one of the big issues here is, if you have a police department that's acting like this, and you've known that they're acting like this because it's been brought to your attention, why are you approving more mass surveillance for these people?
1: Yeah, they're going to use this mass surveillance as a excuse whenever they want to attack somebody. So what they've demonstrated, and we've seen this firsthand multiple times, the ALE or the APD will pretend like they got confused about something, just like Byers, I got confused to where the gunshots happened, or I got confused that X person was not X person, or Daniel was the person that was out there attacking somebody. Daniel's not even around the scene at all.
2: So that instance is, there were a group of tourists that attacked somebody in front of the bar.
0: Mm.
2: There was a fight, right? This is a random thing. One of the tourists ended up getting hurt by other people who were outside and weren't patrons of the bar. And I went outside to see what was going on because there was a lot of commotion. I was like, what's going on? By the time I got out there, it was done. But some woman got really anxious and just started pepper spraying everywhere.
0: Mm.
2: I got pepper sprayed. So I never even saw what was happening. Like, it was done, but I couldn't even go see the people involved because I got pepper sprayed. In APD's report, they are so inept at what they do that I was put in, not as a victim of pepper spray, but as one of the people involved in the assault.
1: So
2: I was not out there when it happened. I wasn't even out there when it finished.
1: Let me go over this. This is even more interesting than he's making it seem. So the person that got hurt got attacked from somebody, and the camera got to give the cameras to them for court.
0: Yeah.
1: Someone was across the street, ran over and kicked the guy in the face. Like, literally, he's
2: from the parking lot.
1: Yeah, from the parking lot. He's in the parking lot. Just random dude just comes over and kicks this guy in the head. So, and then I'm out there. I was out there before you. I'm out there before you, and the fight, I don't know if the fight was over at the point, or I think it was close to being over at that point, or just ended, and I was DJing, right? Mm. So I'm DJing inside, so I, you know, got on, so I can run outside, I'm like, okay. And now I've got to give this video to the APD. Well, I've already been arrested before where they started making up things. I was already there, I'd already happened before where the APD had arrested me and made up charges.
0: Yeah, yeah.
1: That was expunged. So I guess legally I wasn't arrested.
2: Well, you were arrested. But you legally, don't have any charges.
1: Legally, I think expungement in North Carolina.
2: They came and arrested him in the middle of a shift while the bar was open. They came and arrested him, and that was done that way intentionally.
0: Yeah.
1: Yeah. So this night that we're talking about here, I'm outside and I've got to give. I'm talking with the APD. They want the video. They're being really aggressive about the video. I'm like, okay, it's you. It's fine. But I'm like, I need to go and give this to my lawyers to send to them. And then I give them the video and I list clearly who the people I knew who were who. Because I'm like, I don't want them to be like, oh, who is that guy? Oh, that guy is the bouncer. Like, oh, doesn't the owner act as the bouncer sometimes? Like, oh, yeah, yeah. Like, so the bouncer is Ned, the owner. I was like, oh, yeah, yeah. So who's that guy that kicked him in the face? Like, oh, I think that's the bouncer. It's like, oh, so you're saying Ned is the one that kicked him in the face. Oh, Ned tried to kill somebody. That's the kind of things they'll do. So I wrote
2: that. That did not happen with that situation.
1: Did not happen
2: at
1: all.
2: But that's the kind of thing they do.
1: That's the things they do.
2: How far can we stretch this?
1: Right.
0: Yeah, yeah.
1: So they make these, so they have like, if we have reasonable cause to do something, then we can invade your home. We'd be like, oh, we have a search warrant for your house because we saw you outside on December 9th where a crime happened. I was like, well, I wasn't there at all. Like, oh.
2: You're getting off track.
1: No, I'm getting back on track. So we're talking about surveillance and how they're going to use that. It is by this chain of we've made mistakes, and so we get to attack you. And then we are free from repercussions because we had reasonable cause, even though it was an error of judgment or understanding. And that's what the APD does constantly. So in this instance with Daniel, I had written down a narrative of who the people were that I could identify for law enforcement so they couldn't misconstrue and say we mistook things. And yet they still went out of their way to misconstrue Daniel as one of the individuals in the fight who is not in the video. And Daniel's a hard person to misinterpret who he is.
2: And I was nowhere near it. Now, I was in the bar bartending, the furthest away from being able to leave the actual bar itself. I would have to go by two other bartenders,
0: yeah.
2: Go around, go through the crowd, go outside. I was nowhere near it. I didn't even like going outside.
1: Yeah, he basically just walked into getting pepper sprayed in the eye. He knew what was going on.
2: Within 10 seconds of walking outside, I was pepper sprayed.
1: It was funny looking at the video of you. You're just like, what's going on? Like you got stung by a bee, like confused.
2: But it's multiple things like that. One thing that's also really interesting to note is the last night Tiger Mountain was open, Flanders came down, approached me intentionally, asked to shake my hand. I told him I wouldn't shake his hand. He said I was a hypocrite. He said, aren't you the one that said we should work together? I said, we never did.
0: Yeah.
2: I'm not shaking your hand.
1: Never. He calls you a hypocrite? He calls you a hypocrite?
2: I told you that multiple times.
1: I'm deaf. So.
2: And he said, that makes you a hypocrite. You won't shake my hand, that makes you a hypocrite. I was like, being a hypocrite would be shaking your hand.
0: Yeah.
2: That goes against everything I stand for. I said, you got what you want. You guys got to shut down. And then Ned came outside, and I said, do you want to shake his hand? Because I'm not going to. And when I walked around the car that I was standing next to, he said, it's not my fault ALE shut you down. I said, ALE didn't shut us down. What's important there to note is, one, he blamed the state police for shutting us down. He knew they didn't.
0: Yeah.
2: Ned still, right now, while you and I are talking, has his permit. He was not shut down.
0: Yeah. I was literally just evicted because the company that owns that building didn't want
2: it. Yeah.
1: Yeah, retaliation.
0: Yeah.
1: Or a quid pro quo situation.
2: But he came down. It was essentially, you know, wanted to shake my hand, wouldn't do it. Said that the ALE shut us down, which was not the case.
0: Mm-hmm.
2: So, but again, it was the second time that I personally was targeted by APD to try to get a rise out of me.
0: Oh,
1: yeah. They're trying to get Daniel to get into severe trouble so they can have reasonable cause to beat him up as a group and throw him in prison and blame him for everything.
2: Which, with the mass surveillance, I don't even like driving to Asheville because I don't have any doubt that with the mass surveillance, they will attempt to do something. And what upsets them is I'm not intimidated by them.
0: Yeah.
2: They don't scare me. They don't intimidate me. And the fact that I've told them that, they don't know what to do about that.
1: Well, a lot of them are just, a lot of them are good. Some of them at least are thugs masquerading as law enforcement officers. Mm-hmm. And they're just acting out on their bully dispositions.
2: The important thing to note, though, is I know they want to get me. I know they have a desire to. And it drives them crazy that they don't scare me.
0: And so how can people support you guys now? Is there any way that...
1: Oh, they don't, it's not us.
2: No.
1: We're both good.
0: Yeah.
1: It's the community.
2: We don't want support. So it's one of those things, like, people hated Tiger Mountain, they love Tiger Mountain. This isn't about Tiger Mountain.
1: It isn't.
2: This is about a police department assaulting, at will, citizens in a community. I don't live in Asheville. I don't want to live in Asheville. I live on the outskirts. Now, I like Asheville. I enjoy Asheville.
1: Mm-hmm. We have a lot of family and friends here.
2: What I would like is, like, you know, when people hear this, be like, well, you know, if they mess with them, we can say we saw this. But the main thing for me is I have friends whose children, a lot of them are not white.
0: Yeah.
2: They have a right to exist. They have a right to be in their home and in the area of their home and downtown enjoying life like anybody else, and should not have to worry about being pepperballed or assaulted or enticed into a situation that can be manipulated to where the police can arrest them, mess with them because they decided that's what they wanted to do that day. I think it's also important for the small bars and businesses and things like that that are operating right now to be able to operate in the future and be able to operate without fear of retaliation.
1: Which they do. They are afraid of retaliation.
2: There are multiple businesses that will not speak. They have told us this because they are worried about APD retaliation.
0: Yeah, when all this initially happened, I reached out to a couple other places on Lexington to see if anybody would talk.
1: Oh, they're scared.
0: Nobody would.
2: They're terrified.
1: And rightfully so.
0: Yeah.
1: Like, and also, like, don't look down on them because they're also offering spaces for the community to be at.
0: Yeah, totally.
1: And that's important. So I don't want them to have to deal with that either. We're sort of cut loose from that responsibility. To be fair, we were going to do this anyway with less information because we already were like, from the incident where the AP didn't show up for 30 minutes at a potential mass shooting that we had to make sure was secure as best we could, at that moment, I was like, the APD are a danger to society because they're taking up a role where they're supposed to be protecting people, and instead they're not doing the job that we need good people to be doing. Cool. Which just simply, like, if I have a mass shooter who's threatened to kill maybe 200 people in a bar.
2: Not in the bar.
1: Well, the guy was outside.
2: Right.
1: In the bar. He's literally in the parking lot. The Lanciers know about. So they know about this criminal element of the bar. There's a mass shooter, which I was talking to when I came back. Like,
2: he did not kill anybody.
1: He didn't kill anybody.
2: Potential,
1: right. But they'd known about this. Mm-hmm. And the fact they didn't tell anybody, they didn't show up for 30 minutes, just like, at that moment, I'm like, you're trying to let people get hurt for whatever agenda you have underneath. Later on, there was another person with a high-capacity firearm coming out of the parking lot, specifically just to approach Tiger Mountain, and I don't know what for.
2: Not a customer.
1: Yeah. Don't know who it was. If I did, I'd be like, here's this guy, you know, who I've never seen him before. And at that instance, a different APD organized, or within the group of APD, they showed up within 2 to 5 minutes with the same, like, 40 to 50, like, SWAT people ready to take down that dude. That guy had already, he'd already decided to turn around and leave, but the APD showed up rapidly that time. So it's not like the APD is supposed to be doing this. There are people within the APD who want to do a good job. There are people within the APD who want to allow harm or cause harm to the community. Lieutenant Byers and Sergeant Hamilton are at least two of those people.
0: And closing thoughts, remarks you guys would like to make, anything?
1: Yeah, the city council needs to do what they got themselves elected to do, which is investigate these things. I've already contacted the city attorney, Brad Brennan. He's just pretty much ignored anything about the allegations. So too has the city council or the mayor. As far as I know, they're not dealing with anything to do with the corruption within the APD. I have reached out to the federal district attorney just once, and the State Bureau of Investigations and other groups to start working forward towards cleaning up the problem with APD?
2: For me, if APD is listening to this, I would like you to understand that you took an oath to protect your community, not assault it, and that you don't get to do these things based on the color of their skin. And at this point, from what I understand, sounds like they're getting more comfortable, and it's not always even skin based. But it's very important that they understand they do have some good officers who don't want to be doing these things and are willing to be more proactive, engaging with their community, whatever color they are. And you need to start promoting those people and finding out who they are and getting rid of the trash. Because you got a lot of trash.
1: Yeah, the good police need to start policing the bad police.
3: This is News Team correspondent Anna, and to close out this interview, we're going to share some audio from a video that Ned and Daniel shared with us of one of their interactions with APD one night.
5: Okay. Who are you?
1: My name is Patrick Keith.
5: Okay.
1: And this is my bar. Okay. Who are you?
5: I don't shake hands.
1: Okay.
5: I'm Lieutenant Byers.
1: Okay.
5: And they got warnings from 2 a.m. until about 2:30.
1: They have until 2:30 to be inside the bar.
5: They can't block the sidewalk, and they can't stand in the road.
1: Okay.
5: And they've been given 40 minutes to do that.
1: There was a
5: truce. I don't care about the bar.
1: I'll just meet y'all Monday, Tuesday, Wednesday this week. We're going to have a meeting.
5: I don't care.
1: I know you don't care. Because you're obviously the one telling
5: the threat. I'm tired of dealing with this.
1: Okay. It's your job to deal with
5: it. It's your job to babysit your bar.
1: No, you're not babysitting my bar. That's a parking lot that has nothing to do with us.
5: I'm babysitting patrons of your bar.
1: Okay, that's your job. If you don't want to be a cop, quit. That's all there is to it. If you don't want to be a cop, quit. It's your job to take care of and help people. Your job is to help people.
5: Okay.
1: Okay?
5: How can I help you tonight?
1: You helped right now over here. What I'm asking you to do is stop threatening people over here. They've got to... They have a right to be there.
5: Again, they cannot block the sidewalk, and they cannot stand in the road.
1: I don't want them to be there either.
5: Okay? Those are city ordinance violations and general statute violations.
1: You're free there.
5: Directly related to your bar.
1: No. Those people are not my... I don't own them. Okay? You know what you should do? You should blame Asheville. Because people are... Like, all those tourists that you were about to shoot with pepper balls, which I have on camera... You should go be like, hey, Asheville, why did you attract all these tourists? They weren't even at my bar. They never came in my bar. They were down there.
2: One of them was pregnant.
1: Right. Okay. You're pepperballing the area over by them.
5: Do you think they could have heard the speaker that went off about 30 times?
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3: 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I'm News Team Correspondent Anna Balzano. 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
4: Now it's time for the Tailgate Market Report, presented by the Appalachian Sustainable Agriculture Project. Beets might not be the favorite for everybody, but they sure taste like something ancient rising from the earth. The first beets were actually sea beets growing along the coastal regions in the Mediterranean, and the Egyptians, Greeks, and Romans first cultivated the sea beet for its leafy greens. Think of something like a Swiss chard. Nowadays, table beets come in many colors and varieties, including golden, white, and the gorgeous pink and white striped Cayuga. And as prominent bright pink and red food beets are known to be incredibly heart healthy and good for relaxing blood vessels, increasing blood flow, and reducing inflammation. In hot climates, where the beet originated, chilled dishes are welcomed and cooling delight, making them a perfect addition to a mezze platter. And after a week of heat we have had, the mezze platter might be right up your alley. Mezze is a Mediterranean and Middle Eastern spread of small, vibrant dishes, including dips, finger foods, and bread like hummus. 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Similar to Spanish tapas, mezze is meant to be shared and can act as an appetizer. 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Since you're not eating them raw, you can leave the skin on for extra fiber. Toss the diced beets in olive oil, salt, and pepper before roasting them in an oven for 375 degrees for 30 to 40 minutes, or until tender with a fork. If it's too hot, once zest them in a lemon garlic, cumin, Swiss, in a mixing bowl, add your cooled beets and pour over your dressing, stirring until the beets are well coated. Double this recipe if you want to meal prep or save some for later. You can also turn beets into a bright yogurt dip. You can make the recipe above, roast some extra beets, and then keep a cup to the side. Mash or grate the cooked beets and place them into a bowl. Add 2 cups of yogurt along with a teaspoon of salt and 1 clove of minced garlic. Stir well and refrigerate for 30 minutes before serving. Top with chopped parsley and walnuts, and then add to your mezze platter to enjoy with fresh cucumber slices. 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Farmers Truck Shed Number 1 is designated for farmers who only sell what they grow.
6: No one should die from a heat wave. 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
7: You are listening to the Western North Carolina Health Policy Initiative podcast, a collaboration between the North Carolina Center for Health and Wellness at UNC Asheville and MAHEC, with generous support from the Dogwood Health Trust. I'm Andrew Rainey, and this installment is part of our weekly breakdown on what's happening in health policy in North Carolina that impacts us in the western part of the state, as well as what's happening at the Western North Carolina Health Policy Initiative. 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Whether you're a community member, a healthcare worker, or a policymaker, this is where you can stay informed about the policies that affect our region without needing to dig through endless news or legislative updates. If you're looking for deeper dives on health issues in Western North Carolina, we also feature interviews with regional health workers in our usual format. But for now, this is your weekly update. Individual opinions, findings, conclusions, or recommendations expressed in the podcast are those of the participants and do not necessarily reflect the views of the Western North Carolina Health Policy Initiative or its host institution.

0: donations of UNC Asheville, the Mountain Area Health Education Center, or our funders. Joining me is Jimmy Mullen, Research Associate at the North Carolina Center for Health and Wellness. Hey, Jimmy. It's hot out here in Buncombe County. How's it over in Burke?
1: We're recording this on Tuesday the 19th. Tomorrow, it's expected to get into the 90s. And Governor Stein actually proclaimed this week North Carolina Heat Safety Week. So thought I'd talk about the issues faced with heat safety and rising temperatures.
0: Yeah, that'd be great.
1: In general, extreme heat is becoming a significant public health challenge. This week, Governor Stein proclaimed May 18th through 22nd as North Carolina Heat Safety Week. In North Carolina, official heat season runs now from May 1st to September 30th. And last year alone, 2025, the state recorded more than 5,700 heat-related emergency department visits. Record temperatures are continually being broken in the summers here. So last July was North Carolina's second warmest July on record. And that has continued a trend of longer and more intense periods of heat across the Southeast. From a public health perspective, heat is more dangerous than many people realize. You know, extreme heat places stress on the human body. And as temperatures rise, the body works harder to cool itself through sweating and increased blood circulation. So when that cooling process becomes overwhelmed, individuals can experience rapid dehydration, heat exhaustion, or even heat stroke. So those who are at risk, typically outdoor workers, older adults, young children, pregnant individuals, athletes, and people experiencing homelessness. And low-income communities are disproportionately affected as well. There's actually a couple studies about how tree coverage in low-income communities, there's a lack thereof, actually, and the areas on average are hotter than higher-income areas who have tree coverage and heat reduction. So really important to pay attention to heat this summer.
0: Definitely. Thinking heat safety, some best practices include drinking water throughout the day, even if you're not thirsty, avoiding strenuous activity during the hottest hours of the day, wearing lightweight clothing, and stay in air-conditioned places when possible, never leaving kids or pets inside vehicles, not even for a few minutes, and checking on your neighbors, family members, and older adults. And if you don't have a cooler place, considering public spots like your local public library, community centers, reaching out to your health department, or even dialing 211 to find the closest place to cool down.
1: Yeah, with the changing temperatures right now, I think many health departments and departments of environmental quality are really looking into these things called heat action plans. You know, how can our communities, our governments adjust to increasing heat temperatures and what actions can be taken? Just recently, the North Carolina Department of Environmental Quality State Resilience Office hosted the state's first heat season kickoff briefing. So clearly a priority for North Carolinians as temps rise.
0: So the budget has been the biggest focus point for any kind of policy in North Carolina. And we actually got a piece of news at the end of the day on Friday, May 15th from two press releases, one from North Carolina current Senate Majority Leader Phil Berger and another from Governor Josh Stein.
1: Yeah, Senate Majority Leader Phil Berger and Josh Stein press releases read as follows. The latest revenue forecasts updated following April tax returns shows an additional availability of $2.6 billion when compared to the certified budget. North Carolina was originally projected to collect $68.5 billion in general fund revenue over the fiscal biennium. That has been revised to $71.1 billion.
0: Yeah, so that's $2.6 billion that wasn't expected for the current budget talks.
1: You know, Governor Stein released the following statement on the revised revenue forecast issued by the Consensus Forecasting Group talking about this $2.6 billion. It's obviously good news, but he also wanted to note that we can't stake our future on stock volatility and that we need to make fiscally responsible decisions and continue to invest in what makes our state so strong, which is our people.
0: Both releases are framing this money as a success.
1: Yeah, I think it's super interesting just because, you know, there has been a lot of economic growth in North Carolina, and in many ways, that's due to its public investments in education and research and healthcare, and it makes an appealing place for many people to live. But I think the important issue here is, you know, what we do, health policy. This money could aid negotiations on the state budget, but it could also be used to support more public services. Kind of like Stein said, we need to invest in our people. So depending on priorities, could go to something like higher wages or even reinstating the successes done in the Healthy Opportunities pilot. So the money's being there is great. The question now is how it gets used.
0: And hey, reinvestment in the Healthy Opportunities pilot could be something that qualifies as a quick win for the state's rural health transformation priorities.
2: That's right, yeah.
0: So the governor also signed an executive order and made a statement to cover two areas related to health: interventions for opioids and housing. Visiting a substance abuse rehabilitation center in Charlotte called Hope Haven, Stein mentioned his desire for the budget that is currently being discussed.
3: To address the crisis, we need to address both the supply and the demand for these drugs. On the demand side, organizations like Hope Haven reduce the number of people struggling with addiction through their treatment and recovery programming. To cut supply, we're focused on breaking up the drug trafficking rings that peddle this poison into our communities and increase their cost of doing business. Our law enforcement officers work day and night to get fentanyl off our streets, but they need more support. That's why I'm calling for a fentanyl control unit in my last budget proposal that's comprised of agents with the State Bureau of Investigation and prosecutors at the Department of Justice. The fentanyl control unit would be dedicated to get more drug agents, more prosecutors, to the work of getting fentanyl off our streets. It'll protect people from fentanyl, spare families from suffering tragic loss, support local law enforcement officers as they do their jobs, especially when drug trafficking goes across jurisdictions, which it almost always does. In recent years, we've made progress in North Carolina, working together on a bipartisan basis to address the opioid crisis. We can and must do more to fight this crisis and to save more lives. Six people a day is six people too many.
0: Extra money might make more of those things a reality, but to be determined exactly how. There was also an executive order issued about affordable housing, a driver of health. Executive order number 36.
4: Today, I am signing an executive order increasing housing opportunities in North Carolina. This executive order coordinates our efforts across state government to facilitate more housing construction and housing access. Agencies will collaborate with each other and use data and technology to get more information on housing needs and potential solutions and locations. They will work with local governments and corporate and nonprofit partners around shared goals. And we will amplify the success stories that are happening in North Carolina and share them more broadly across the state. To coordinate these efforts, I'm creating a new senior advisor for housing policy in my office, Yannicka Ratcliffe, who will be serving in that role.
0: In other news, there was also a House bill that made some movement recently. Quickly, here's District 117's Jennifer Balcom flagging it briefly.
5: So we also had an ag committee this week, and we moved House Bill 1154, which is the support of food banks. What that does is it helps the food banks hook up with farmers and families who are in need across North Carolina.
0: What can you tell us about House Bill 1154, Jimmy?
1: Yeah, House Bill 1154 was also called the Expand the Farm Share Food Hub Program. So it aims to appropriate funds for the North Carolina Farmers Market Network and Double Up Food Bucks program, which have been immensely successful in providing many folks access to resources and nutritious food they need. The bill is sponsored by Western North Carolina's Carl Giuseppe, Eric Gager, Jennifer Balcom, Lindsay Prather, and Jake Johnson. Right now, it has yet to be fully enacted and is navigating the committee process, but it passed its reading in the House. It also faced a re-referral route, and it was sent to the House Committee on Agricultural and Environment.
0: Right, and that's what Jennifer Balcom is mentioning in that short clip.
5: So that was voted out of the Ag Committee this week.
0: Where does it go from there?
1: To Appropriations Committee and the Rules Calendar Operations of the House Committee. And this was on the 13th of May.
0: Okay, cool. So it's got to make it through that committee, the Senate, maybe another committee, and then the governor. We've had a number of episodes about food access networks between distributors and local farmers, seeing how they can be connected to the economic benefit of local farmers and support health out here in Western North Carolina. So folks can listen to more about that determinant of health on the HPI podcast.
1: Huge deterrent for health overall.

0: healthcare cost. However, the program is often debated, maybe especially in Western North Carolina, as critics argue it restricts competition and limits patient access. So what was Mission asking for?
1: The original proposal was for an expansion of 129 beds, and this was under the North Carolina's 2025 State Medical Facilities Plan. So after going through the process in March of this year, DHHS awarded 34 beds to the AVL Medical Center operated by Novant Health, and the remainder, which were 95 beds, went to Mission. So didn't get the whole 128, but still 95 is a significant increase. Right now, the issue is, does Mission have the capacity to keep up with 95 new beds? You know, despite conditional approval from the North Carolina Department of Health and Human Services, Mission projects only 3.7% growth in staff over the next 7 years. So the real issue is, can Mission keep up with its staff and incentivize people to come work for the hospital as the beds increase? And this has been hit on by a couple of organizations too. We talked about Advent Health, who contested the original certificate of need proposal, stating this exact thing. You know, Mission doesn't have the capacity to handle new beds, and other places are well suited to do so. There is pushback in that way. In its original projections, Mission proposed employing 673 full-time equivalent nurses. In comparison, Advent projected that when fully staffed, it would have the equivalent of 368 nurses for 222 beds. UNC, on the other hand, projected around 276 for its new 129-bed facility. Novant projected that it would employ 59.5 registered nurses for its 34-bed facility.
0: So some competition between all the large health facility companies out here trying to secure more beds, and Mission is needing to attract more nurses to work for them while also managing a rough reputation following its sale to HCA in 2019, and four subsequent immediate jeopardy classifications, where CMS threatens to cut funding due to their failure to meet basic standards. Those are currently lifted, but with the need to demonstrate improvements later this summer. And that reputation has even caused the region's U.S. congressional member, Chuck Edwards, to suggest drafting what he called the Healthcare Accountability Act, or HCA, to give CMS more tools to explicitly hold the company HCA accountable.
2: That's right.
0: That leads us to the second piece of news. How is Mission trying to attract employees?
1: It's evident that Mission is attempting to address some of these concerns. And Mission Hospital says it's now investing $10 million in pay raises for most full-time, part-time, and PRN employees across Western North Carolina. Hospital leaders say the increases are aimed at recruitment and retention as the healthcare systems continue to face staffing challenges. And Western North Carolina as a whole is facing staffing challenges and the cost of living, but, you know, increasing wages will bring the people in, you know.
0: Yeah, Mission has an uphill battle, but increasing wages of staff is not a bad place to start, whether it's to increase bed capacity out of competition with other facilities or improve morale of a strained workforce.
2: That's right.
0: Well, any other health policy news that came up for you, Jimmy?
1: On Wednesday of last week, J.D. Vance threatened to turn off federal funding for government health insurance programs in states that don't comply with White House's anti-fraud efforts.
3: States like California, states like Hawaii, states like New York have completely not taken the fraud issue seriously in the Medicaid program. And so for those states that refuse to get serious about fraud, we are going to turn off that anti-fraud money. And if we continue to find problems, we can turn off other resources within their state Medicaid programs as well.
1: You know, this comes after an executive order signed by President Trump creating task forces to eliminate fraud. As part of that executive order, hospices and home health agencies were also halted from new Medicare enrollment for 6 months while the CMS investigates potential fraud. But this claim by J.D. Vance, so there have been states who have been targeted. Minnesota was famously targeted for Medicaid fraud in February, I believe, but the federal government withheld more than $30 million in federal funding. And in California, $1.3 billion in Medicaid money was going to be deferred over suspicions of fraud. Dr. Mehmet Oz claimed that California was operating under fraudulent systems, and now $1.3 million in Medicaid money will be deferred. It's important to note that those two states are the only ones that have had action, but the administration has threatened many others.
0: Okay, so using the framing of fraud, we're seeing the federal government withhold Medicaid-related funding. They've sent letters out to all the states asking for states to be more aggressive in addressing fraud, and so far have withheld

0: $1.3 billion of Medicaid money from the state of California, as well as a nationwide six-month hospice and home health agency enrollment moratoria. While the details for Western North Carolinians may need to be explored individually, for Western North Carolina, patients currently receiving hospice or home health care through established providers shouldn't be affected. For the approximately 30 or so hospice or home health agencies in our region, those already enrolled and in good standing should be able to continue delivering services and submitting claims. But for patients trying to transition out of Western North Carolina hospitals into home care settings, there may be bottlenecks if discharge coordinators are struggling to secure slots with current capacity. That also means that CMS will not process initial Medicare enrollment applications for new home health agencies or hospices in Western North Carolina. Enrolled home health agencies would not be able to establish new branches or practice locations, and any non-exempt changes in majority ownership that require brand new Medicare enrollments are also paused. Again, worth investigating your situation individually, though. This may not be their full reasoning, but interestingly, in the press conference, Vance describes state mismanagement of Medicaid fraud by the number of indictments a state has, or the aggressiveness in which they pursue it, as the evidence for fraud, rather than more compelling data that illustrates it.
1: New York has had 9 indictments over the last year. Indiana, which has about a third of the population of the state of New York, has had more than 4 times as many indictments over the same period. So does anybody here seriously think that the good people of Indiana are 12 times more likely to commit fraud than the people of New York? No, of course not. That's absurd.
0: That seems like a pretty dubious conclusion to draw from that comparison, and raises more questions about what else is going on first rather than evidence of fraud first. And cutting funds is very punishing to these strained systems.
2: And you also need legal standing for it too, in terms of a methodology and evidence. In fact, Andy Schneider, who is the chair of the Georgetown University Center for Children and Families, he's quoted as saying, there's no statutory or regulatory basis for withholding all the state's federal Medicaid funds due to non-performance. So typically, healthcare systems are handled by states. The money is dispersed federally, but how these hospital systems are run can be determined by the states. Right now, it seems like they're operating under a pretense of irregularity with regards to that.
0: And this dovetails into what we talked about last week. In Western North Carolina, many families rely on Medicaid to access basic health care, especially where provider shortages and transportation barriers already limit care options. While accountability in public programs is extremely important, focusing primarily on fraud, especially without great evidence of its prevalence, can overshadow the larger issue, ensuring people can consistently access the medications, providers, and services they need. Because Medicaid is funded with taxpayer dollars, oversight matters, but so does maintaining stable access to care for our communities. And it seems like we're risking throwing the baby out with the bathwater with how they're moving. And despite saying it's not intended to be a political tool of coercion, without better evidence, it's hard to make that argument.
2: Yeah, I think the fraud conversation is definitely a interesting one that's being leveraged as a political tool. Fraud can happen, but the important discussion is, are people receiving care?
0: Zooming out a little bit from Western North Carolina, but touching on global public health issues that inevitably impact us here, whether due to spread, trust in public health systems, interruptions in work, tourism and supply chains, or how U.S. policy has impacted outbreak surveillance and intervention, there are 2 viruses that have been bumping around in the news cycle, variants of the hantavirus and now Ebola. To note, neither of us are infectious disease experts, but we can provide some context here, as health and disease are today global subjects. Both of these viruses are relatively rare and, based on existing data, have higher mortality rates than ones we're used to. Both are contagious. Unlike other variants of the hantavirus, the Andes virus can spread between humans, although it is much less contagious than, say, the measles or the flu. Ebola is very contagious through contact of infected bodily fluid, and as a result has grown into an epidemic of international concern from its focus point in the Democratic Republic of Congo and Uganda. Neither of those variants currently have vaccines. Because that hantavirus spread in the confines of a cruise ship, it's been easier to contact trace and quarantine, hopefully containing this outbreak and preventing further spread. It has a fairly long incubation period, though, so it's possible that other cases could continue to emerge. Luckily, as the WHO pointed out, international cooperation has allowed good coordination, and the risk level of coming into contact with hantavirus are quite low. There has been one person from North Carolina who was on board during the outbreak, and they were evacuated with all other U.S. passengers to the University of Nebraska Medical Center's National Quarantine Unit. Ebola, or specifically the Bundibuyo virus, spreads through contact with fluids and is highly contagious. In an edit update to this episode from May 20th, the WHO told the BBC that there have been 600 suspected cases of Ebola and 139 suspected deaths, but numbers are expected to rise given the time taken to detect the virus. Depending on when you're listening, you can check for updates to those numbers. The incubation period is understood to be up to 21 days, and now there are efforts to develop a vaccine for this variant, but it could take up to 9 months before it is ready. This variant of Ebola is likely to spread regionally, especially because it was detected likely weeks after first spreading, but at the moment, the threat globally is considered low. The U.S. has issued an entry ban on foreign travelers who have been in the Democratic Republic of Congo, Uganda, or South Sudan in the past 21 days, although this is generally considered ineffective, as the virus is not airborne and is only contagious after symptoms appear. Countermeasures like exit entry screening, contact tracing, and quarantining are the recognized ways to manage spread. Unfortunately, the cuts to USAID and slow collaboration with the WHO has made U.S. participation in containment low, which risks higher and further spread than might otherwise happen. It appears that it is in both rural and urban areas in the Congo and Uganda, which can also make containment harder. So especially as it keeps showing up in the news, and as both of these will likely continue to spread, we'll try to stay on top of covering those updates.
2: That's right.
0: Well, Jimmy, were there any news from the HPI back on the 15th?
2: Yeah, actually, the North Carolina Center for Health and Wellness, they presented a study on the lessons learned from North Carolina's response to Hurricane Helene. The research project was collaborative between the Cultural Results Initiative and HPI, and was supported by the University of North Carolina. So there were a lot of really interesting things discussed. A couple of themes emerged: mental health, lack of preparedness. You know, there were a lot of interesting things discussed. And speaking of preparedness, this one happens to be in the context of emergencies. So hopefully with this information, we could be more prepared for the next disaster that comes.
0: We actually spoke with that team throughout the study. I don't think a report has been released as of May of 2026, but you can listen to conversations I had with them during their study in episodes 14, 17, and 19 of the HPI podcast, where we heard a before, during, and after of their interviews with healthcare leadership to understand those themes of the impact of Helene on our Western North Carolina healthcare system. What kind of conversation did this presentation strike up?
2: One question that was brought up that I think was a regional perinatal care plan network. It was talked about, like, during Helene, you know, pregnant women, it was best for them to just flee the area. And, you know, refrigerated medications were talked about, having preparedness for that. Also just like immediate versus long-term issues. Those were discussed in the question section. There is an attorney there who had a thing to say. I'm just going to read it. Medicaid North Carolina was designed to address different needs. Fiscal Legal Services had robust ombudsman program. There was a robust HOP program, and there was a streamlined recertification program. Now all that has been stripped. If a disaster were to happen again, those who did not meet work requirements for the new HR1 requirements would not be able to get assistance during a similar disaster. So in many ways, Medicaid was a social safety net. It's for ERs, for responders, in many ways during Hurricane Helene. Now that's been dissolved. And he was talking about in the context of rebase. Somebody lost coverage in August. They couldn't receive care until the next recertification period.
0: Well, yeah, that's important. And we heard it at the legislative summit, too, how the Healthy Opportunities pilot really helped facilitate aid in a way that would have been much harder without it. So folks can listen to more about that study on the HPI podcast. And otherwise, I think that's what we have for this week. Thanks, Jimmy.
2: See you next week.
0: And that's a wrap for this week's WNC Health Policy Brief, a collaboration between the NC Center for Health and Wellness at UNC Asheville and MAHEC, with generous support from the Dollywood Health Trust. 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
4: 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This is news team correspondent Anna Balzano. Next, we'll be hearing an older interview by our very own People's Radio Hour, which you can catch on Asheville FM 103.3 every Wednesday from 3 to 4 p.m. In this interview, they spoke with some folks that volunteer with the Asheville Tool Library, which is a nonprofit organization that offers low and no cost tools and education to folks in Western North Carolina.
5: 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Hi, I'm Jess Godden, one of your lovely hosts here at People's Radio Hour. I am a busy person.
6: I love that we have different, you know, descriptors for each of us, what we do.
5: Yeah.
6: Hi, y'all.
5: I feel like it changes every week.
6: It does. Every week I'm like, who am I? What am I doing? I'm Jen Hampton, always, and I'm a community organizer at Asheville Food and Beverage United, Southern Workers Assembly, and the Asheville Area Tenants Union. Big Trekkie that I just want to always say shout out to Star Trek.
5: So live long and prosper.
6: Live long and prosper, y'all. So today I'm so excited that we have the Asheville Tool Library on. What?
5: Yay!
6: So exciting. If you don't know, the Asheville Tool Library is a volunteer-powered, membership-based nonprofit that shares its tools and resources and offers educational opportunities to the community of Western North Carolina. I first got introduced to the Tool Library when after Helene, and we kind of were using that back space back there as like a mutual aid distribution hub. Amazing. And now I like to go there as a volunteer for the open sew and the art balcony, which we'll talk about all the cool stuff. But first, let's introduce our guests and get to know each other. We have Carmen and Shelby. If y'all want to go ahead and introduce yourselves and just kind of tell us what you do at the Tool Library.
7: Yeah. Hey there. I'm Carmen. I am a volunteer at the Tool Library, and I'm also a very busy person, I'll just go ahead and say, involved in several different aspects at the Tool Library, one of which I'm really excited to chat about today. We're starting a community garden, and we maintain a seed library within the Tool Library, little libraryception action. So yeah, there's lots of projects going on that I'll be excited to share with y'all a little bit about today, and I've got Shelby here with me.
8: Yeah. Hi, y'all. I'm Shelby Treichler. I am a part-time staff, newly minted at the Asheville Tool Library. I'm the workshops and events manager. And then I like to say I'm also a full-time volunteer because I also oversee the group that is the marketing, media, and merch. So a little bit of everything.
6: Bunch of very, very busy humans in this room right now.
9: I was just going to, when Carmen said, I'm also a busy person, I thought, you know what? All the community organizers that we have on this program are all very busy people. It's busy work.
6: It is very busy
9: work. Not busy work, like pointless busy work, but like it's busy.
6: Mm-hmm. Yeah. Like planning your day to the very minute busy.
9: Yeah.
6: Mm-hmm. Mm-hmm. but it's got to be done. And it's, you know, what better things to do with your time than community stuff?
9: That's the thing.
8: Hear, hear.
9: It's fun. So tell us like the basic, what's the tool? I mean, it sounds obvious. A tool library is a library of tools, I guess.
7: Yeah, that's usually how I explain it, like a library, but for tools. And it's, yeah, membership-based, volunteer-powered, nonprofit. Shelby is our fourth part-time staff member who we just added onto the team, and we're all super excited. Yay. But other than that, everyone who powers the tool library is a volunteer, and we're all there because we love it. It's not just providing tools for the community, as I guess we were talking about before we started recording. Tool Library does far more than just put tools in people's hands. In addition, we have so many different projects going on right now, not limited to community garden, the art balcony. We've got a firewood distribution program and lots of other things going on at all times. It is such a powerful hub for community and mutual aid and just one of my favorite places to be in Asheville.
6: The energy there is amazing.
7: We love it.
8: Yeah, I also like to say we use the word tool very lightly at the tool library. Yeah.
6: Okay.
8: Most people expect us to have things like power tools and yard tools, but we also have a whole kitchen section. So things like food dehydrators, KitchenAid mixers, things you might want to try out, see if it's worth the investment. We have a whole section for hosting parties. So like a cotton candy machine, folding chairs and folding tables are some of the things that get checked out a lot so people can host events. And our whole inventory is online, which is really great. You don't have to be a member to see it. So if you're curious if we have something that would work for you, go onto our website, AshevilleToolLibrary.org, search our inventory, and you can see not only if we have it, but if you can check it out that very day. Our whole reservation system is accessible to the public.
6: Oh, that's awesome. Yeah, and speaking of like cool things that y'all have, I actually, one of the members of the Tool Library rented out for a party that we were having for the Asheville Area Tenants Union a hot dog roller.
7: Oh yeah, one of our favorite things in inventory.
6: And a popcorn maker. So that was just like, what? Where did you get that? That's so cool.
7: Yeah. We also have a kayak, a couple of musical instruments, things you just might not expect. Camping gear is one of the sections that I frequent the most in terms of things I check out from the tool library.
6: So you can check out camping gear.
7: Yeah, camping stove, sleeping pads.
8: Yeah, which we're actually trying to grow this spring. So if anybody's shaking out their gear and thinking about investing in something new, we accept donations all the time during any of our open hours. So if you have something that you think might be great for the community to have access to, you can just bring it by, drop it off. We are a nonprofit, so it is tax deductible. And anything that we can't specifically use in our inventory goes out to the community in the form of our yard sales that we host. So we try not to like price it too aggressively. It's more so about just getting those tools back into the community so they can be used.
6: Wow. I'm thinking like one really cool thing about being a member of the Tool Library and getting to check these things out is that you don't have to like dedicate space at home for all this stuff. Because I was thinking, I want camping stuff so I can go camping, but I don't want to go that often.
7: Absolutely. Yeah, that is something I see frequently is when people join the Tool Library, either as a member or as volunteer. They are like, oh, I have a bunch of tools in my house that I don't need to be taking up space in my house. So they end up donating the things that they have so that everyone in the community also gets access to them. And then by extension, you also have access to now I think close to 4,000 tools in our inventory. And like we mentioned, not just limited to tools.
6: That's such a great concept.
8: And it's not just the space. We also maintain the tools. A lot of tools, if you're not doing properly regular scheduled maintenance on them, you're going to wear them out quicker. And so we have a whole crew of volunteers that come in and make sure everything's in well working order, which is great if you're not super handy and you don't want to like risk renting a tool that maybe wasn't properly maintained.
6: Yeah, that's really great. Go ahead.
7: I was just going to add on that note, in terms of learning about tools, if anyone is ever interested in volunteering at the Tool Library, we definitely welcome you and we'll maybe talk a little about that later. Getting involved as a maintenance volunteer is a great way to learn about tools and how to fix tools, but other educational resources that are available at the Tool Library come in the form of our workshops and events, which is a program that Shelby has been working super hard to build up over the last year or so. And we have workshops on all different topics, everything you can think of. Basically, if someone wants to share a skill that they have with the community, we're open to hosting a workshop about it. So there's one, Intro to Woodworking is coming up. I think we've got Intro to Block Printing. Mm-hmm. We're going to have a native or invasive plant ID and management workshop coming up this month. Shelby can talk a lot more about that, but I just wanted to mention you can learn how to use the tools that way as well.
8: Yeah, our workshop program is growing just in the past 6 months, really. We operate with a profit share model with our instructors, which mm-hmm. we think is really important. Anybody who does volunteer work knows that you're operating pretty close to, if not past, burnout capacity all the time.
9: All the time.
8: And while we would love everybody to get paid, it's just hard. And mm-hmm. while we want to get to that space one day, right now, I'm trying to make sure that our instructors who come in and share skills that they've developed either through their own work or through their own hobbies, trying to make it sustainable for them. So we do a 50-50 profit share split with all of our instructors. We handle the admin, the logistics and everything. They just bring the curriculum and their knowledge. And so we want to make it so that it is very approachable for people to share their skills in the future.
9: That's amazing.
10: That is amazing.
8: Yeah.
10: And I just want to preview and kind of tease to the audience that I have just recently become a volunteer. I'm very, very new. I've only volunteered to help once at the Open Sew, but I plan to be really engaged with the Art Balcony specifically because y'all know I love crafting and I love sewing. And mm-hmm. Looking to do some like cosplay kind of workshops and just all kinds of cool, fun fiber arts. So
8: yeah, at the Tool Library, we kind of operate in what we call a duocracy mm-hmm. for our volunteers, because again, most of us are really focused on kind of day-to-day gritty details. So when people come in and they're like, oh, wouldn't it be cool if the Tool Library did dot dot dot, we're like, yeah, that would be cool, you should do it.
10: Yeah.
8: So we encourage people to bring their energy yes. in and be with us for a little bit as a volunteer to see how things mm-hmm. go, and then figure out where your projects can yes. fit. That's how the Seed Group started. That's how the Art Balcony started.
10: Yep.
8: And now they are kind of like core entities at the Tool Library. So
10: nice.
8: We host monthly open houses, which is a great way to come mm-hmm. learn about volunteering. You get a tour of the space.
10: Yep.
8: You learn about our online messaging platform, which is a great way that if you don't want to be physically at the Tool Library, but still lend time and energy, mm-hmm. you can still communicate with volunteers and hop on projects that are more like based on working on computers from your home and stuff like that. So if it's something that you sounds cool, but you're intimidated by like, I don't know anything about tools, that is such a small percentage of the volunteers at our Tool Library. It's mostly just people who want to be in the space and mm-hmm. contributing to the energy there.
9: That's awesome. I love that. So I'm a former librarian. A librarian by training, I like to say, not by practice, mm-hmm. although really you're always a librarian. But I do feel like y'all really are living that library dream of being a third space, right? Being a space for community and for learning and engaging. And I just think that's so wonderful that it could have just been a tool library. It's great when it was just a tool library. I don't know if it ever was just a tool library, but you know, when I was first introduced to it, it was like, oh, it was one of those like sharpen your things days, which I was like so excited about. And because I don't sharpen anything. And so I'm constantly like, this doesn't even, I'm going to hurt myself cutting a potato.
7: Same.
9: So I was just very excited about the project in general. But as I've seen y'all grow over my time in Asheville, it's been really inspiring to see how much community is in it and how much education and engagement is in it on so many different levels. And now with the Art Balcony, that's like a whole new exciting, literally a new level.
10: Yeah.
7: It's upstairs.
10: It is. And y'all, when they have their open house, like you should totally go check it out, because that's what I did. Mm-hmm. And you know, I just showed up and was like, hey, hi, I want to volunteer. And so I can't remember who it was that just took me around. They had a cute dog and we walked around, showed me all of the stuff and got me into the messaging platform. I can't remember what it's called right now.
7: Slack.
10: Yes. So many messaging platforms.
7: We love them and hate them.
10: We do. Yes. And so, yeah. And then I just went up to OpenSew in the Art Balcony and said, hey, can I help?
7: Yeah, it's pretty easy. That's all it takes to get plugged in. Stop by an open house. I host some of them. We've got a couple other volunteers who rotate through. I also want to plug, we are trying to make the Tool Library a more accessible space to the Latine and Hispanic community around us. So if anyone who English is not your primary language, but Spanish is interested in getting involved in the Tool Library, we are having Spanish-speaking or bilingual open houses monthly as well right now, or Casa Abierta. And every Monday evening during our open hours from 5 to 8, we have a librarian on staff who is bilingual in Spanish as well. So we're trying to make it a more inviting space for everyone in the community, step by step, as we can.
9: That's wonderful. I love that.
10: Yeah, that makes me very happy.
9: Me too. Thank you guys so much for being here. This is so exciting. I know I've so many people in town who are fans of what y'all do, but for listeners who are new, so you talked a little bit about it being a membership organization. How does one become a member of the Tool Library?
7: Yeah, so first thing I want to say is that anyone can become a member of the Tool Library. We welcome everyone from within in our community and surrounding areas. And to become a member of the Tool Library, you can sign up either online on our website or in person at the Tool Library. Coming to one of our open houses is a great way to get plugged in person. But our memberships are sliding scale with a suggested annual donation of $50 to $350 per year per household. And this new sliding scale that we just rolled out is a suggested donation based on your annual household income. We have more information about that at the desk if you have questions about how that works. And then we also offer discount memberships starting all the way at $0 up to $50. So no one is turned away for lack of funds. All we really need from you to sign you up for membership is your email and some contact information, preferably a credit card on file, but we will work with anyone who wants to come and use the resources that we have available, because it's such an amazing gift to the community and we really don't want anyone to be turned away.
9: I love that.
7: Do you have anything to add, Shelby?
8: Yeah, just a fun fact. Last year when we ran the numbers between the number of members we have and how many people were able to pay a little more in order to help support this, the average membership cost was $68, which is really cool to show that we're getting the tools out in the community, which is the biggest part. The reasoning behind the sliding scale is multifaceted, and I think people are getting kind of used to them, but we just ask people that pay what's equitable because it's a per household fee. You can have multiple people under the same household, and again, there's no proof of residency or anything with that. So if you have multiple people under the same membership and they're going to be using the tools a little more frequently, we just ask that you chip in a little more. Some people might just get a membership because they need one tool for one thing, and we just want to acknowledge that the fee goes directly to the tools, and so you're just paying kind of what works for your situation.
9: That's great.
7: Yeah, and the membership fees are one of the main ways that we fund everything that we do at the Tool Library, in addition to our quarterly yard sales where we sell off some of the tools that we're cycling out of inventory or don't need at the Tool Library any longer. And then our workshops and events are the kind of the third main source of income that powers all the work that we do.
8: Yeah, and once you're a member, you have access to the entire group of tools, and you can check out a tool for a week at a time. So you can come in, reserve tools in advance if you know you're going to need multiple tools to carry out a project over a weekend. You can go ahead and reserve everything you need so you know you'll have it, check it out, and then after a week, if you still need it and nobody else has placed a reservation on that, you can go ahead and self-renew from your online portal. That's one of the new things we also just started doing, because that's one of the most frequent calls we get is people being like, can I keep it one more week? So we're not trying to like put too much of a limit on it, but we just want to make sure that everyone has the same equitable access. For some of our tools that use consumables, things like sandpaper or saw blades, we can't provide those, but we do have a free consumable section that's donated by the community, essentially. So people go out, buy a whole pack of sandpaper that they need one or two pieces, and then when they return the the tool to us, they also donate the rest of those consumables. And that whole consumable section is not just for members. So if you need like a single Phillips head bit, or if you need like one blade for a jigsaw, you can come by and check out our consumable section. And it's one way we make sure that we try to cut down the amount of waste that comes with our tools. Mm-hmm. In that consumable section, you'll also find some PPE, because that's another thing, protective gear. Mm-hmm. If you're using our tools, some of them can be a little dangerous, and we want to make sure that our members have access to the things that would protect them while they're using that. Eye protection, ear protection, we try to keep that pretty regularly stocked as well.
9: Amazing.
10: And speaking of returning things, I saw on your Instagram this morning, love over late fees. Return your tools February 11th through February 18th and your late fees disappear, no questions asked.
9: I was going to ask if you have late fees.
8: We do have late fees. It is $1 a day per tool. Mm-hmm. And we are very understanding and very flexible with that. Like if someone has 10 tools checked out and they're 2 days late, that can add up pretty quickly. Mm-hmm. And so we always work with the member whenever those start to add up. A lot of people just admit, yeah, I messed up. Especially for some of our high demand tools, being 2 days late means someone can miss almost their whole reservation. Mm-hmm. And so it does put a bit of a strain on our community. So it is always a discussion on, are those late fees actually doing what we want them to do? And it's something that as like a group, we're continuously examining. Like there's a lot of talk about they're more punitive than good when it comes to encouraging people to return things, which is why we're doing this kind of forgiveness period.
9: this is mirroring the traditional book library world, by the way.
8: Exactly. Yeah, well, this is, we've read studies put out by libraries about like, no, it actually discourages people from returning them. Denver Tool Library was the one who started the Love Over Late Fees program. We were hashtag influenced by them. But that's another thing, is there are tool libraries all around the country popping up everywhere. Even in this region, Yancey County just started one. There's one starting down in Hendersonville. They always start pretty small, like a little shed, maybe one or two volunteers. But the idea is that each one that pops up in an area, it's more about serving the community. And so you can get tools that are specifically needed by neighbors and modeling more of a share economy than just like a service that we provide.
10: Yes. We had the fashion library on in December, I think it was. And I'm just loving the whole concept of community resource sharing to reduce waste and just build community.
9: Circular economy.
7: Yeah, I was going to say, we're all about that circular economy.
9: Mm-hmm. When I worked at a library, I always used to tell people, well, I keep my books at the library, which was partly inspired by when I moved once. The movers did not appreciate my many boxes of books and records. And one of them said to me, there's such a thing as a library card, you know. So that I was like, that's true. And I literally work at a library. So I pared down after that. But
7: it's a great feeling to get rid of stuff and be a little lighter in the world.
9: I always do end up buying more books, though. That's the problem.
10: That's a good apocalypse thing, I think. Like, you know, when we are in the apocalypse, there's no internet, there's no streaming. I'm going to be really happy to have the books that I have and the DVD player and DVDs.
9: And I will be happy to still have a library, because that will be where I will be defending
7: community powered, baby. We take care of us.
9: That's right. That's right. This is wonderful. Okay, so we did talk about late fees because that was on my mind. And I'm going to follow this saga of whether you maintain the late fees or not. Are there tool libraries that are trying different tactics?
8: Oh, yeah. I actually was just in a meeting today with the Tool Library Alliance. And we're talking about it because it's a really weird thing. We have tools that are thousands of dollars.
9: Yeah.
8: And it can be sometimes one of those things where it puts such a burden on our community when those tools go missing for whatever reason. And even like late fees, but then also any kind of fee for tools that return to us broken. Some things we can fix and some things we can't. And trying to balance between wanting to continue to have those tools accessible, which means we need the money to be able to buy new tools. We're powered almost entirely by our membership fees. We don't get a lot of grants. We are nonprofit like legally, but we're very like grassroots and mutually aid driven. So without having tons of disposable income, most of our tools just come from donations. So they're already coming to us secondhand, and we're putting the love and attention to keep them out there back in the world. So it is just this kind of back and forth, and something that we may be even trying to ask our members in the future, like how they feel. Like if it meant no late fees, and then they might just have access to less tools because we have less money. Is that a balance they would want to strike?
9: Mm.
8: So as volunteers, like you said, we're also members. We also use the tools. And so I've paid late fees even as a volunteer because I brought back something that someone wasn't able to get. And it is just one of those back and forth between wanting to have stuff for the community and then also wanting to like stay pretty close to your ethos.
9: Yeah. Well, I think that's something for people to consider when they're figuring out where they are on the sliding scale, too, mm-hmm. is, you know, could I, and I think this is something as we get more into like sliding scale world, generally, it's good for people to be thinking about that. It's not just like, okay, you know, what can I afford? Like what feels comfortable for me, but also maybe what can I invest?
8: Mm-hmm.
9: Because that's the thing. If you do have a little bit more money to put in, what you're doing is actually funding somebody who has less money to put in.
8: Yes.
9: And so yeah. Being able to think about it that way, that like, okay, I can, here's what feels good for me for like my membership. And then here's what feels good for me for like a monthly investment on tools being repaired or
8: yep.
9: being replaced. Exactly.
8: Yeah.
9: Exactly.
8: Yeah. We're very big on the when the tide comes in, all ships rise. So when thinking about sliding scales, we try to be very transparent about what that means. So even our merch, when you walk in, we have a little merch display where we consider it part of our advertising budget, because when you wear anything that says Asheville Tool Library, people ask questions. They're yep. like, what's that, a library for tools? And you're like, exactly. So we have this merch thing, which also, side note, a little project we're working on is we're calling it Retooled Threads. This year we want to transition into entirely upcycled merch.
9: Yes.
8: Screen printing pieces that we buy from local thrift shops.
9: Did you guys post about that? Because then that got in my head
8: yep.
9: about things I want to do. And I was like,
8: yeah.
9: that's how we're all going to do it now.
8: That's mm-hmm. the plan. Yeah. So good. So we're working on stuff like that.
9: We can all pull together the t-shirts that we pull out of the bins.
8: Exactly. Yes. Yeah. Yeah. We're doing that. So even in our merch, we have a sliding scale and we have a little description there for some people maybe who aren't in spaces like this a lot. A sliding scale can be like a kind of weird concept. And so we let them know on the baseline for our merch, like as a specific example, you are just paying for how much it costs us to print it. So for example, for our t-shirts, if you pay the bottom end of the merch, it's $25 for a shirt. That is exactly how much it costs to buy it, get it printed, and bring it into our space.
9: Yeah.
8: On the higher end, you're paying for the admin help to get it printed, or you're paying for additional things, or maybe making it more accessible to someone else. And so mm-hmm. we want to be really transparent with the money. We don't have a CEO that this money is going to. So when we have these sliding scales, we want people to know why we're doing that and what that money is actually going to.
4: 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I'm news team correspondent Anna Balzano, and we'd like to give a special thanks to Patrick Battle, Beckett Webb and the Highland Weather Team, Russell Johnson, Forrest Weaver, Eva Weaver, Alistair Pullman, and Lance Geyer. 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

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I'm Joey Books, sitting in for Stephen today on Mental Notes. And this is a tribute to Dick Perry, saxophonist for Pink Floyd. Dick died on the 22nd at age 83.

Us and Them from the 1973 Pink Floyd The Dark Side of the Moon album, featuring Dick Perry, the saxophonist who was known most notably for his work with Pink Floyd, particularly on songs like this one, Us and Them, as well as Money, and on their next album, Shine On You Crazy Diamond, from Wish You Were Here. He performed with the band during their tours from 1973 to 1977 and returned for their 1994 Division Bell tour. I was fortunate enough to see him perform with Pink Floyd at the 1973 North American debut of The Dark Side of the Moon in Madison, Wisconsin, in March of 1973, just a couple days after the album was released. Again, Dick Perry died May 22nd, a couple days ago, at age 83. I'm Joey Book, sitting in for Stephen Howard this morning on Mental Notes. So glad you're with me. If you're up this early, grab a cup of coffee. We're going to hear a couple more tributes today. Today is Bob Dylan's birthday. And it's also Memorial Day weekend, so we'll pay a little tribute to the soldiers who have fallen for our freedom, particularly freedom of speech. I should tell you that the views and opinions expressed on this show are not necessarily the opinions of Asheville FM, its board of directors or program sponsors, or probably other DJs. 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Just shoot him an email and he can get back to you with all the details about underwriting, and you might end up with a spot like this. 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Records in the Rad buys and sells new and used vinyl, as well as cassettes, CDs, books, and music-related local art and memorabilia. They have reopened, so more information is available online at recordsintherad@gmail.com. Additional programming support for Mental Notes is brought to you by George Terry, also known as George Trouble and the Zealots, marking the 85th birthday of Bob Dylan with a performance at the Grey Eagle tonight, Sunday, May 24th, which is tonight. The event also serves as a release party for the Zealots' sixth record, Entanglement, scheduled for release this summer on streaming platforms. The set will include songs by Bob Dylan, along with original material from George and the band. Additional information is available at thegrayeagle.com. I think there are still tickets available. If there are, I'll see you there. I'll be there. I'll be playing something from George's new album as well. And we'll also hear, a tribute to Bob Dylan on his birthday today. So all that set aside for now, let's continue with our services here on Sunday morning on Mental Notes on 103.3 Asheville FM with your charming and delightful host, Joey Books, this morning.

Ah, that was the wake-up call. Brand new music from the Claypool Lennon Delirium off their album, see if I can get this right here, The Great Parrot Ox and the Golden Egg of Empathy. That is The Great Parrot Ox and the Golden Egg of Empathy. Their new album out just a week or so ago. Here on Mental Notes on this Sunday morning. Glad you're with me. I'm Joey Books, sitting in for Stephen this morning. I have a show on Friday evenings called Life Out of Tunes. And I try to be as charming and delightful as I can when I host. So I hope I'm coming through this morning, on this Sunday morning, kind of a wet Sunday morning. But I think it might get better. I should probably open the curtains here and take a look. Let me tell you what we heard. Right now we're listening to Andre Castellanos in the background from an album entitled Gypsy Passion. It's one of the tracks from that album. I will get it in the database soon. Let's see what we heard here. Other than Claypool Lennon Delirium, before that we heard Losing My Religion by Gregorian from an album entitled Masters of Chant, covering the 1991, I think, R.E.M. tune. And we began that Sunday service with James Taylor singing Randy Newman's Faust, the opening couple of tracks from that CD and that concept album, which became a stage production and was produced a couple of different places. La Jolla, California was the first place, and the Goodman Theater in Chicago was the second place where Randy Newman's Faust was staged. It's the ninth studio album and a 1995 musical by Randy Newman, who based the work on the classic story of Faust. He borrowed elements from the version by Goethe, as well as Milton's Paradise Lost, but he updated the story to modern day and infused it with a lot of humor and cynicism. In Newman's retelling, God and the Devil fight for the soul of Henry Faust, a student at the University of Notre Dame. And musical, again, was performed by the La Jolla Playhouse in San Diego in September of 1995, and again at the Goodman Theater in Chicago in September 1996, as well as released as a CD, as a concept album. My wife and I had the privilege of seeing that performance at the Goodman Theater in Chicago, and it was quite a show, I have to tell you. The album itself, it's got a lot of guest players on it. Bonnie Raitt, Don Henley, Linda Ronstadt, Elton John, and several other people. So it's a pretty good album, and I enjoy listening to it. Hope you enjoyed that set as well. It's about 8:30 here on Mental Notes, and an hour and a half, the Sandbox Hour with Roy and whoever is going to be here will come up. Let's see, what else can I tell you here? We're going to go into a set of music that includes a piece. It's going to start with a piece that was composed by a guy named Omar Thomas. And the track is entitled A Mother of a Revolution. And I'll tell you more about it afterwards, but it was in the news, particularly in the Midwest recently, because of a controversy over the piece of music. Always like to play music that's controversial here on Asheville FM. So why not continue? And
We'll do that now. We'll also pay some tribute on this Memorial Day in this set. On Mental Notes on Asheville FM.

I'll do for you now, you nice people here, a protest song. A protest song is defined as something, a song you don't hear on the radio. And they'll say you don't hear it on the radio because the guy can't sing or because the words are no good. Or they have the media syndrome where they control everybody's mind by the use of fairly mindless and mind-distorting distortions of the facts, which led all of us into the Vietnamese War and led all of us into the Kennedy assassinations. So what can you do? I mean, here you are, a helpless soul, a helpless piece of flesh, and amid all this cruel, cruel machinery and terrible, heartless men. So all you can do is turn away from the filth and hopefully start to build something new someday. And it affects all of us. It affects the people here, too. So here's a turning away song.

Buffy St. Marie with her one of her most notable songs, Universal Soldier, covered famously by Donovan as well. But we heard Buffy's own version of it, song composed by her. On this Memorial Day weekend, when we honor those veterans who had fallen to protect our freedom of speech here and other freedoms, particularly those who fought in World War II. That's where my focus is anyway. And before Buffy St. Marie, we heard sort of a deep track from Elton John's Tumbleweed Connection album, a track called Talking Old Soldiers. And Phil Oakes was in there with a live version of I Ain't Marching Anymore from The War Is Over, the best of Phil Oakes. A little story about that song that I think I've told in the past. When I was in college, came home for a weekend, and my uncle and my dad were in the living room with me, and we had a piano in there, and I had the sheet music to Phil Oakes, I Ain't Marching Anymore, on the piano. And my uncle Jack went over to it, and he looked at it, and he read the words. And he said what a great song it is. And he wanted me to play it. And he sang along. And what was notable about that is that he was a World War II veteran. And both he and my father was a veteran as well, toward the end of the war, however, and neither one of them were proponents of war anymore. We began that set, though, with A Mother of a Revolution, a musical piece composed by Omar Thomas. And the reason I played that, well, I'll tell you about it first. The piece honors Marsha P. Johnson, a black transgender activist linked to the 1969 Stonewall Uprising, which you can read about on Wiki if you like. But the reason I played it is that a town in Wisconsin, Watertown, Wisconsin, in that town, the school board recently voted to remove it from a spring concert that the high school band was going to play due to its LGBTQ plus themes. And that sparked rather significant community controversy, as you might imagine. Just a little overview of A Mother of a Revolution. A Mother of a Revolution is a musical composition. I think I told you that already. Pays tribute to Marsha P. Johnson. And it is designed for a contemporary wind ensemble and has no lyrics, focused instead on instrumental complexity and its emotional depth. It's about a little over 4 minutes, we heard, and that's the length of the entire song. The decision to remove it from the concert by the school board, they deemed it was inappropriate under their controversial issues policy. And the community response was, it sparked some backlash within the community. Many students and community members had been preparing to perform the piece for months, and the decision was met with disappointment. So in response, a separate community concert was organized where about 20 students and volunteers performed the piece, and they drew a pretty large audience on May 20th at the Emmanuel Evangelical Lutheran Church in Watertown, Wisconsin, where the pastor there invited them to play it. There were hundreds of people in attendance. Many had to be turned away and were listening outside. There have been thousands of viewers online. You can find it on YouTube, I believe.
And from Omar Thomas, the composer, who was there conducting, he expressed gratitude for the community's support and emphasized that the importance of the piece in celebrating the queer community and trans communities. He noted that the performance was a powerful moment of unity and change for everyone involved. And the situation illustrates, you know, the ongoing discussions around LGBTQ plus representation in educational settings and the impact of community support in the face of controversy. So, again, that's A Mother of a Revolution by Omar Thomas in that set. So let's continue. Let's say we do a tribute to Bob Dylan. Here's Dylan Thomas on Mental Notes on 103.3 Asheville FM.

In the mustard seed sun, by full tilt river and switchback sea where the cormorants scud, in his house on stilts high among beaks.

they are told. Curlews aloud in the congered waves work at their ways to death. And the rhymer in the long-tongued room who tolls his birthday bell toils towards the ambush of his wounds. Herons, steeple-stemmed, bless. In the thistledown fall, he sings towards anguish. Finches fly in the claw tracks of hawks on a seizing sky. Small fishes glide through wines and shells of drowned ship towns to pastures of otters. He in his slant racking house and the hewn coils of his trade perceives herons walk in their shroud, the livelong river's robe of minnows wreathing around their prayer. And far at sea he knows who slaves to his crouched eternal end under a serpent cloud. Dolphins dive in their turn turtle dust, the rippled seals streak down to kill, and their own tide daubing blood slides good in the sleek mouth. Oh, let me midlife mourn by the shrined and druid heron's vows. The voyage to ruin I must run, dawn ships clouted aground.

You raise up your head and you ask, is this where it is? Then somebody points to you and says, it's his. And you say, what's mine? And somebody else says, well, what is?

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And he says, how? And you say, what does this mean? And he screams back, you're a cow.

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It's 9:03 here in Western North Carolina. This is Mental Notes. We're entering our second hour. I'm Joey Books, your guest host this morning, while Stephen is over in Ireland enjoying Guinness and family wedding over there and lots of other things. So I'll get to a request that I think he had, that he had intended to play before he left, and he told me about it. He didn't get a chance to play it, so I'll play it for him. But anyway, want to remind you that you can download our app for both iPhone and Android devices to stream Asheville FM wherever you are, even if you are overseas, probably, and enjoy your favorite programs for months after their original broadcast. 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We've got the Sandbox Hour coming up at 10 o'clock. 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I'll tell you about another show here on Asheville FM. I'll turn Andre Castellanos down a little bit in his gypsy fire. On Climate Buzz, you can join Dr. Bob Hanna, Lisa Raleigh, and Brad Rouse as they share the stories, the people, the science, the challenges, and the solutions for a warming planet. 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Again, it's the Climate Buzz every Monday morning, 9 a.m. to 10 a.m. on Asheville FM. Let's see, what did we hear in that last little set? We heard Dylan Thomas reading his poem called Poem on His Birthday. From an album entitled Reading Volume 2. Following that was Bob Dylan himself performing Ballad of a Thin Man from his 1965 album Highway 61 Revisited, one of the landmark albums, one of the best albums of all time, in my opinion. And I played Dylan Thomas because it is fairly well known that Dylan adopted his last name as a tribute to the poet Dylan Thomas, but Bobby has also stated that it was also influenced by his admiration for the poet's work. So we heard both of those pieces. Coming up, got a piece that may or may not have ever been played here at Asheville FM. You might know John Martin, the British guitarist, singer, songwriter. His partner, Beverly Martin, was also a singer, songwriter, and was able to finally release her own music in 2014. I believe she died recently as well, a week or so ago. So here's Beverly Martin starting off our second hour of music on Mental Notes on 103.3 Asheville FM.

As we come up to 9:30 here on Mental Notes on Asheville FM, I am your host, your guest host this morning, Joey Book, sitting in for Stephen Howard. We are currently listening to John Coltrane from his album, A Love Supreme, from 1964, I believe. This is part four, Psalm, from that album. A beautiful piece of music. The whole album is just a masterpiece. We began the set with a very deep track from Beverly Martin,

Beverly Martin is an English singer, songwriter, and guitarist. She recently died back at the end of April. She's perhaps most famous as the as one half of the duo John and Beverly Martin. They released two albums. John Martin released a whole bunch of albums. Anyway, they released two in February of 1970 and then again in November of 1970. They were a couple at the time, but they divorced in 1980. And she wouldn't release albums again until 1998 and 2014, both just as Beverly Martin. We heard her sing not a song she wrote, but a song you're familiar with, Levee Breaks. That's from her The Phoenix and the Turtle album from 2014. And a song originally, let's see. Song originally written and first recorded by Kansas Joe McCoy and Memphis Minnie in 1929. The lyrics reflecting experiences during the upheaval caused by the Great Mississippi Flood of 1927. In 2026, it was inducted into the Blues Hall of Fame in the singles album tracks category. You know the track. It was reworked by Led Zeppelin and became a final song on their untitled fourth album. Robert Plant used many of the original lyrics, but the songwriting is credited to Memphis Minnie and the individual members of Led Zeppelin. Beverly Martin covering that song in 2014 on her album Phoenix and the Turtle. After Beverly Martin, we heard The Third Mind featuring Jesse Sykes on vocals covering the 1962 Bonnie Dobson song Morning Dew, a song that is about a fictional post-nuclear Holocaust world and waking up in it. Hopefully we won't get to that point. And that's all we heard that said. Again, Andre Castellanos in the background right now with Gypsy Fire. And let's see. I have a request. I think. We're gonna call it a request. But here it is for you. On Mental Notes, with your guest host, Joey Books, on 103.3 Asheville FM.

George Trouble and the Zealots. Everybody is crazy but me. George released a new album, or is releasing a new album. The release party is tonight at the Grey Eagle, and that's from the forthcoming album, Entanglement. George will be at the Grey Eagle doing a tribute to Bob Dylan tonight, and he'll be playing songs from his new album and probably his back catalog as well. And I'll be there, so I'll see you there if you're going. We began that set with a request. Not so much a request. I guess it was something Stephen mentioned before he left. Cypress Avenue from Van Morrison's first solo release, Astral Weeks, back in 1967, I believe. And Van the Man talking about Cypress Avenue there in the over in the Emerald Isle somewhere in Belfast, I believe. And we preceded that with a little bit of something anybody, any one of the older listeners might recognize from the Perry Como show from the 1950s, the Letters request theme, only modified, tweaked just a little bit to satisfy my own narcissistic desires. Anyway, Joey Books here, kind of wrapping it up on this Sunday morning with Mental Notes, sitting in for Stephen this morning. And I know Roy is in the house with his protege, Richard, who's going to be doing the Sandbox Hour this morning. And we'll be hearing them coming up at 10 a.m. I've had a good time here. I think we're going to go out with something probably haven't heard much. A group called Huxley Would Approve. We'll hear Tomb of the Unknown Soldier, and then we'll close out with some music, contemporary music from Thailand, contemporary psychedelic music from an ensemble named Kun Narin, brand new in our library here at Asheville FM, recommended by Stephen of Mental Notes. And Stephen, it's been great. Hope you have a safe trip back. And I've had a wonderful time here subbing for you this morning. So let's take it out with Huxley Would Approve on Mental Notes. Stay tuned for Sandbox Hour coming up next right here on 103.3 Asheville FM. 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

breath, a bright and light, drawing you to a wrath. A glassy eye and an empty look is left to defend, with a thought of a cast hook.

DJ Noir Age coming up next on Sandbox Hour, right here on 103.3 Asheville FM. 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

0: 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You could also fax us at 828, no, just kidding. Hey everybody, this is Richard Verges. I'm broadcasting here today from the Sandbox Hour. My show is called Noir Age. I run a experimental music label out of Miami, Florida, and I'm here visiting in Asheville with the Emerson Dorsch Artist Residency. I have Brooke Dorsch with me right here in the studio.
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0: All right, we're going to start it off with something called Lip. So I pulled a lot of records from Brooke's personal collection, which is a lot of the stuff I'm going to be playing today, as well as some stuff from the Old Gold record shop. Shout out Jasper. Hope you're listening. And yeah, hope you guys enjoy it.

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1: All right, nice one, Brooke. So you know, we're all still listening here at Asheville FM 103.3. Hope you're all locked in and enjoying your ears, hearing things with your ears. So we had a little bit of that last track was a band called Fade to Black. They were an early San Francisco post-punk group that was also one of Brooks' records from his collection. We also heard some Clara Rockmore. We heard The Fall. We heard Michelle Mercure, and what I'm going to go into next actually is a recently released record by the Gateway Gardenia label, which is the in-house label for Donaldson Record Pressing Company, which is based right here in Asheville. So anybody looking
0: in Weaverville,
1: the Asheville area. So anybody looking to press 12-inch vinyl, talk to Chris, he's your guy. So right up next, let's lead into it. It's a record by Dan Gilmore. He's the son of David Gilmore. No, just kidding. So this is the most recent release on Gateway Gardenia. Hope you enjoy it. Thanks.

0: Still locked in here, Noir Age on 103.3 Asheville. Did you tune in late and miss part of one of our great programs? Don't fret! You can listen to the most recent broadcasts of our programs by going to the show archives on our website at www.ashevillefm.org, clicking shows on the menu and selecting the page of your favorite show. You can also do the same on our sweet Asheville FM app too. You can find it on the Google Play or Apple App Store. Thanks for tuning in. Just below us is the ever great Tones on Tail with Rain, which we've been having a lot of recently. And I'm hoping it doesn't put too much of a damper. Tonight we will have a live performance and kind of a little art exhibit. Maybe Brooke could tell you a little bit about it more.
1: This will be at Edo, which is at 2044 Metcalf Creek Loop in Mars Hill, an artist residency founded by myself, Brooke Dorsch, and Tyler Emerson Dorsch. And we invited Richard up, and he's going to do a sound performance starting at 6 o'clock with some projections and some sound art.
0: Yeah, it's going to be good. So if you're in the area and aren't scared of water falling out of the sky or being attacked by a bear, come out to Mars Hill.

0: All right. We're locked in here still to Noir Age on Asheville 103.3 FM. You just heard a track from the elusive Lips. That's Lips with two L's. Before that, we had Iggy Pop. We had Cramps. We had Tones on Tail. We had Ima Sumac. Gang of Four. And the almighty Donzy. Shout out Donzy from Miami. Well, Donzy in LA via Miami. Always great to play their stuff. Good lads. And I'm here with Brooke. You want to say a few words?
1: Yes, sir. More information about Richard's performance tonight. You can also go to the Emerson Gorsch Artist Residency. It's all one word. Instagram page, and there's a little picture of Richard. And it's a remote place up in Mars Hill. Come up at 6 o'clock and see what Richard can do live.
0: We'll see. It'll be great. All right. Big thanks for having us. Thank you, Roy. Thank you, Sandbox Hour. Thank you, Asheville 103.3. Up next, we have the Ramones. This one's for Audrey. Thanks for listening.

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1: Good morning, good morning. Happy Sunday, happy Memorial Day. 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Hope everyone's having a great day. We're going to start off a little funky here. Enjoy, and I'll be back in a second.

Okay. So that was, of course, the Bee Gees with How Deep Is Your Love. Before that, we have Free Yourself by Jessie Ware from the release That Feels Good. And before that, we had Witch You by Duran Jones and The Indications and Aaron Fraser from the album Private Space. I hope everyone's having a good Sunday. This is the Sandbox Hour. I'm DJ Kaushik. 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All right, so we're going to go back to some music now, starting with some Father John Misty. Enjoy.

All right. That was a little ditty by Jungle entitled What'd You Know About Me, but from the release Loving in Stereo. Before that, we had Saint Motel playing their song My Type from the release My Type. And before that, we had a banger from Father John Misty called I Guess Time Just Makes Fools of Us All from the release Mahash Mashana. Time really does make a fool of us all, doesn't it? So, Southside Community Farm. Food sovereignty is the right of all peoples to healthy and culturally appropriate food produced through sustainable methods and their right to define their own food systems. Southside Community Farm is growing black food sovereignty in Asheville's Southside neighborhood through black-led farming, youth education, free food distribution, and community connection. 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You can also follow along on their social media at Southside Community Farm. AFM NewsHour. 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All right, y'all. For their next song, I got a local band called Tiny TVs. I think you'll enjoy this one.

All right, y'all. That was Tayrell from their song Odyssey, from their release Odyssey. Before that, we had Outrigger by Sea Shifter from their LP Outrigger. And before that, we had Sidewalk Soda from a local band, Tiny TVs, from their release So Easy. The best part about music is seeing it live, and we got tickets for you. On June 1st at 7 p.m. at Eulogy, we have The Fall of Troy playing. Call in at 828-259-3936 and tell me why Memorial Day is going well for you, and you can maybe get you and a friend a pair of tickets to The Fall of Troy. Again, at Eulogy, 7 p.m., June 1st. Got some more music for you. Call in. Hope you're having a great Memorial Day. This is DJ Kaushik on the Sandbox Hour.

That funky jam was, of course, Jamiroquai from his song Main Vein, from his release of Funk Odyssey. Before that, we had the immortal Earth, Wind, and Fire singing Fantasy from their album All in All. And lastly, we had Tayrell singing Odyssey from their release, The Odyssey, a movie I'm looking forward to. Coming up next is The New Wave. New Wave is a group show made by a bunch of rowdy queer juvenile delinquents playing the music and stating the opinions of the youth. Topics, genres, and other variables are inconsistent, but the chaotic spirit remains always. The New Wave airs at 11 today, right after me. I'm going to play you out with a couple of songs. I hope you've had a great Sunday with me. We got a break in the rain for this Memorial Day. This is DJ Kaushik on the Sandbox Hour. Have a great weekend, y'all.

0: 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Monday, May 25th, is Mashup Mondays at Wounded Brewing West, The Hot Seat at Static Age Loft, Woody Wood at an Ab Raid. I need a mic cover! That's what this is. Mic cover. Okay, thank you. Yeah, okay. There you go. Clouds of Delusion at One Word Brewing West, Mind Virus, Forfeiture, and Blind Links at 27 Club, Sanders Boyd Page, and Hall Little Jumbo. 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This is the new wave, and I'm Cade, and we also have...
1: Hi, it's Z. I'm also here, and I came here on time, so I get to be here for the show.
2: Oh, look at that.
0: I'm so proud of you.
3: Tell me that this is the first time they've been on time.
2: Yeah, thank me for that.
3: Or that this isn't the first time they haven't been on time.
0: Thank you,
3: Nova. Or have been on time in a very long time. That is not the case. That is not the case.
2: Yeah, yeah, yeah.
3: This is the first time in a while.
2: Oh, yeah.
3: Trust.
2: Squeaky, squeaky.
1: I think I know when I'm on time.
3: I think I do, too.
1: You also said that...
3: Here we go.
0: You also said that.
1: You also said that the only time you deem me happy was when I was talking about Nina Simone.
3: That's true.
1: Which isn't true. I just, you know...
2: It's only like 50% of the time.
1: Kind of have an RBF because I'm Polish.
2: A what? Oh, yeah.
3: A what?
1: I can't say that acronym on
3: Resting
1: here.
3: Resting B face.
1: Bzzz.
3: Bzzz.
1: Okay. I love to serve the hive.
3: Resting female dog face. Yes. Music?
2: Okay, no one's going to bark
3: music
2: for that
3: time?
2: Sound effect. Okay, well.
1: Maybe not.

0: Shalavat. Shalom.
1: Ah, you see, you see.

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Honey, what's your hurry? Won't you stay inside?

0: Hey guys.
1: Hi, hi, freaky people.
2: Hello, hello, hello.
1: Shut up, Nova.
3: Why is that one teen so mean all the...
1: Shut up.
2: Yes.
1: Shut up.
2: Sure.
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2: PJ Harvey!
1: PJ Harvey off of Rid of Me. Before that was another song that Cade can probably tell you.
0: It was a hoodie by Hey Violet, because it's been stuck in my head all day.
1: Yeah. And then maybe another song before that I don't know, because I'm not on the board.
0: I don't remember what it was, low-key.
2: It was another one of your songs, right?
0: Was it? I don't know. It was the Von Bondies, Come On, Come On. And then it was Ilo Milo by Billie Eilish, and then it was Amoeba by Clairo.
1: I feel like an amoeba sometimes.
3: Me too, Twain, me too.
2: Why is that one teen so mean to all the other teens?
1: That's not mean. I said I feel like an amoeba.
2: It's everything else. It's your general energy being
1: my
2: here.
1: General energy. You said this last time. We were talking about Waffle House. I got my order messed up four times in one night. And they were like, oh, yeah, it was pretty late. Which, like, fair, it was 11:30. You know, there's a certain amount of mistakes that you're allowed to make. I don't know if it's four in a row on a menu item with no alterations.
2: Yeah, but I can't.
1: And Nova was like, it's just because you had an angry energy radiating off of you. And she kept seeing it off because of your evil aura. Which
2: is, exactly.
1: Probably some kind of...
2: No one else had their order messed up. I'm just saying.
1: Yeah.
2: That was an isolated incident.
1: Probably some kind of, like autism phobia comment, and B, plays into negative stereotypes about my Myers-Briggs type,
2: which are okay.
0: We could talk about MBTIs.
2: Yeah,
1: is this gonna end up being like,
2: okay,
1: we all read
2: INTJ Victims Anonymous over here?
0: Do you know
2: I've
0: yours?
2: Been suffering.
0: Your MBTI.
1: If we talk about MBTI, is it gonna turn into like?
4: I think. Hold on. But I think
1: like we all read off like the characters off our phone, and it's not a good talk segment, and it sucks.
2: No, it'll be fun.
3: It'll be fun.
1: Will it?
3: Yeah.
2: We can start. That's a really good idea. I'm gonna start INTJs Anonymous. Or that sounds like it's the INTJs.
0: We could
2: needing
0: like compete
2: help
0: for who has the worst one based on the characters.
2: Oh.
1: Oh God! I told you.
2: You're gonna lose.
4: October
2: or 2024, win, maybe.
4: And it's ENFP
3: team. You're an ENFP.
2: That makes sense, so.
0: I'm an ENFP.
1: Yeah, it's like 20% of people.
3: Oh, I was going to dap you up. I
2: saw both of us. Dap up into awkward hug.
0: There we go.
2: Nice, nice.
1: For those...
2: Evie?
1: Does Evie know?
3: What?
2: Evie's not paying attention at all.
3: I haven't been paying any attention.
1: You have your AirPod in? Oh, shame.
2: Shame.
3: You were on the... I have a song stuck in my head that I can't play on air.
2: Shame.
1: Shame. We can bleep it. You do not. Shame. Shame
3: okay.
1: on you.
3: Okay.
1: Shame. Evie had an AirPod in. Evie, what's your Myers-Briggs type? Do you know?
3: I don't even know what that means.
1: You can. Okay, the Myers-Briggs type indicator is a personality sorting system.
3: Is that the thing with the letters?
1: Yeah,
2: yes.
1: It's kind of like the Zodiac, but it's like based on...
3: I haven't done that. I don't
1: real
3: know what mine
1: things.
3: Is.
1: You can do it, I guess. And it's based off of Jungian, Carl Jung. Shout out Mr. Isaacs.
2: I don't think you can do that.
1: Philosophy. I can. And he devised these like cognitive functions. And there's like introverted intuition, extroverted thinking, intuitive thinking, sensing, feeling, blah, blah, blah, blah, blah. And, Isabella Myers-Briggs took that philosophy and adjusted it into a typing system for typing people based on a number of of dichotomies. Shut up, Nova.
5: I am not as nearly as bad as you.
2: Yeah, but this is like your thing, isn't it?
1: Yeah, well, I'm like, I don't have a script in front of me. Okay.
3: Can I have my drink back?
1: Yeah, you can have your iced coffee back. Nasty drink back.
3: It's not that good.
1: Well, then why do you want it back?
2: Just quit stealing her drinks.
3: Because it's my drink.
1: Okay, because...
2: Like, I feel like every day, you, like, stole her drink last time because you didn't even ask whose it was.
3: No, it's okay. And then the time before that... I just wanted back.
1: I did. Well, Evie gets these, like, expensive iced drinks, and she, like, carries them in and takes, like, a couple of sips of them, and then she abandons them and lets them sit, like, half-drunken. And I was raised in a household where wasting
2: okay,
1: food.
2: Okay,
3: I'm
2: sure.
3: Not wasting it. I've taught myself to not chug my drinks because I like making them last.
1: Well, you take little...
4: You gotta finish them still.
1: Yeah.
3: I am gonna finish them.
1: Sometimes you don't.
3: I take hours to finish my drinks sometimes. You can take sips if you want. I just don't want it in front of you because I can't reach it over there.
1: Yeah.
4: Well, the thing is, I have family members that do the exact same thing, and... I have family members that do the exact same thing. Mm-hmm. Half drink and LaCroix left on my nightstand.
1: Half drink and LaCroix.
4: Why? I don't think that's even get the drink at that point?
2: Oh, yeah. My brother's a serial, like, half-finishing Spindrift.
1: Dude,
2: my dad gets so pissed off.
1: My dad does this thing where he, like, he opens a drink and then he drinks half of it and then he puts it in the fridge. Or anytime
2: Ooh.
1: He finds a half drink in the house, he just puts it in the fridge.
2: It lets it sit there. Does he like the carbonated
1: he
2: drinks
1: flat,
2: it? Coca-Cola?
1: He gets
2: That's
3: the
2: so
3: flatness
2: strange.
3: Of his
1: well,
3: sodas?
1: he gets it like a couple hours later, so it's only like half flat.
2: You know he's Anyways. Down bad when he's drinking flat Coca-Cola.
1: Yeah. Yeah, he went, I don't know if we're allowed to be telling personal stories. Yeah, aspartame addiction, caffeine addiction is a real thing. It's scary. Moderate. No, it's not that bad.
2: There's still like you can still be kind of addicted to it though. Yeah. I know my grandma certainly is.
3: Yeah.
1: Get closer to the microphone.
2: Sorry.
3: People don't acknowledge that enough.
1: Yeah.
2: Christ.
3: That you could be addicted to pretty much anything on this planet.
1: Yep.
2: But do you want to go back to talking about Myers-Briggs? That was
1: yeah,
2: much more interesting than aspartame. Oh, you're doing
1: I
2: it
1: was
2: again.
1: Trying to Evie, are you doing it?
0: Let me look up the
1: What
0: personality database.
1: It's, anyways, sorry.
0: Yeah, I've already taken it. I'm just gonna look at the database.
1: My point was, oh god, you're doing it. You're doing the exact thing I was afraid of. I'm so scared right now. That's
0: ENFP.
4: What was Karl Marx?
2: Karl Marx?
1: He was an INTJ.
2: no surprise to anyone here.
0: Aren't you an INTJ?
2: Yes.
0: Yeah.
1: Anyways, the Myers-Briggs type indicator was adapted from Jungian philosophy by Isabella Myers-Briggs into a sort of like system of dichotomies. Is that the word? Am I using that right? Like,
2: I think you're using it right for people to understand it, but I don't know if that's technically right.
1: Google, pull up, Merriam-Webster, pull up dichotomy definition of like, polar opposites you can, and then you, like, layer them on top of each other, and that's your type, and there's 16 of them. If you know the Enneagram, it's kind of like that. You can be introverted or extroverted, sensing or intuitive, which is kind of like...
0: We're both lesbians.
1: I don't know.
2: The contrast
1: can't explain
2: between
1: it.
2: Two yeah. things that are completely opposed.
1: Yeah, yeah. I'm using it right. I know my vocabulary. feeling or thinking and judging or perceiving. And what time is it?
0: It's 12:33.
1: My phone's broken. I've just been raw dogging the world.
3: Oh.
1: Watch out, world. Here he comes.
3: Oh.
0: Oh, God.
1: You're okay. See, it's happening. Oh my god, I'm a prophet. I've figured it out, guys.
2: You figured what out?
1: I'm the only teenager not on my phone, but I don't have a phone. So
0: well, I have people.
1: Yeah.
5: And Cade's...
0: One of my friends is distressed, and I'm helping him.
5: Ah, ignore your friends. Stop talking to your loved ones. Isolate yourself.
0: Oh, no.
5: Stop taking your meds. Stop going to therapy. Move to India.
0: He's one of those
2: people. The views and opinions expressed on this show are not necessarily of the opinions of Asheville FM, his board of directors, or program
3: sponsors.
5: Stop taking your meds.
2: I don't know if that's necessary, but I want to put it out there.
5: I wrote an essay on that.
2: We know. Okay, can we?
5: They don't.
0: Me and Garrison share a personality type with Kanye West and John Lennon.
5: See, it's happening.
0: And Markiplier.
5: It's happening.
0: And Mabel Pines.
2: Okay.
0: And Ellie Williams and Lorelai
2: Gilmore. Do we want to play some more music?
3: And I'm in love with that
2: maybe
3: one.
2: Maybe update.
5: Yeah.
2: When Garrison finishes that MBTI test.
5: And maybe also Evie, if Evie's doing it.
2: Oh, and I'm an ENTP, in case people are curious.
5: We know.
2: In case people are curious.
0: In case people are curious.
5: Annoying personality
2: type. No, I'm the cooler version of

0: love this band. Thank you so much.
1: Love you, Shooter. That's great. Happy birthday, Dad.

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In 1967, I wrote this song for Nancy Sinatra's Emmy-winning TV special, Moving with Nancy. In 1998, my granddaughter, Phaedra, was born. She believes her grandpa, that's me, wrote this song for her. So here's Miss Phaedra Dawn Stewart singing her song.

Charlie Bliss with Young Enough. Hi, hello, I'm Whitley. This is All the Feels, 2 hours of songs that make you feel things. I didn't realize that it was a holiday weekend until I went to the grocery store yesterday. So clearly I'm feeling like a person out of time, just because when you work retail, holidays don't exist really. So there's that. So that's on me for just being like, oh yeah, no, I'm just hanging out with the cat for another day. It's because it's a holiday. Anyway, here's Johnny Tex with Mustard Seeds.

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So that's really cool as well. Here's Paramore with Turn It Off.

good hangs with Anthem Emo because clearly I needed my old man yells at cloud moment for the day. But it's fine. Some stuff is good now, but I do relate to all of my old playlists, and burn CDs are still playlists that I listen to regularly now. Before that was Telehealth with Things I've Killed and Old Bear Tooth with In Between to sort of like honor Caleb Shomo's coming out. I do sympathize for his wife, Fleur, because, you know, that was a long relationship, and it, on one hand, yay, he gets to finally be his, like, full authentic self, but on the other hand, like, it is kind of sad that a 14-year relationship just kind of went away suddenly. 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

The Main with Green. Before that was Parade the Day with Bad Habits, and started off the hour with Divers and the Mouse. If you're just now listening in, hi, hello, I'm Whitley. This is hour two of Alt Feels, 2 hours of songs that make you feel things. I have like a watermelon warhead in my mouth. I thought it would dissolve much faster than it has. No, it's holding strong and it's very, very tart. 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Here's Weird Nightmare with Head Full of Rain.

Skaya with Was It Really My Fault. Before that was Slow Drive Avenue with Dirty Pain and Lucky Break with Camp Song. Our voice inspires hope and healing while ending sexual violence and human trafficking through education, counseling, and advocacy. Our voice offers free services to survivors of sexual violence age 13 through adult in Buncombe County. 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You can connect with an advocate immediately by calling the 24/7 hotline at 828-255-7576 or by coming to the Family Justice Center at 35 Woodfin Street for a walk-in appointment between 8 a.m. and 4 p.m. Monday through Friday. Here's Pink Shift with When We Were Friends.

Slow Funeral with Nowhere to Go. Before that was the All-American Rejects with Clothesline. If you really love that Slow Funeral song, and if you love all of Mary's other songs that I have played on the show, she has a Kickstarter going on to fund her next album. There's six more days left on that Kickstarter. If you go to Slow Funeral's, any of her socials, you'll find information on how you can help with that Kickstarter, as well as like all the cool perks if you decide to fund it. Because Mary is really cool and I would love for her to release another album. Thank you so much. 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Here's Gretel with The Perfect Body.

Spoils with 1,000. Before that was Snail Mail with Heatwave and Vista Kicks with If I Didn't Have You. Every Wednesday at 12 p.m., take a trip around the world with Lucid Pilot. Host Nathan D. Duval highlights powerful female artists you may not know and interviews electrifying artists as part of the Lucid Pilot interview. Let's get lucid every Wednesday from 12 to 2 p.m. I'm Whitley. Thanks again for hanging out with me today. I hope you have an awesome, fantastic, wonderful rest of your Sunday. Stay safe. I hope you have a great rest of your week as well. And fun reminder, because I needed it apparently, it is a holiday weekend. So if you have the day off work tomorrow, I'm really happy for you. Really, truly happy for you. I do not, but it's fine. Z is up next at 3 with Oddity Garden, but first here's Mannequin Pussy with Softly. Bye!

0: Would you look at the time? Hi, freaks. Good afternoon, or good evening. Good morning, maybe, depending on what part of the world you're in. Now I can hear myself. You are listening to Asheville FM at WSFM LP 103.3 at WSFM Asheville. Did I already say that part? Your mic's not on. I'm silencing you. This is the concert and entertainment calendar for Sunday, May 24th. It is... Your mic's not on. Nova's also here because he's parasiting off of me because we're best friends and stuff, I guess. I guess. Sure. 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Put your feet off of my table, Nova. I feel like the whale newsman from BoJack Horseman when he's always getting on about Randall and nobody knows what Randall looks like. You're my Randall. I don't know. I'm not a tyrant. I'm not silencing you. You just don't get to talk right now.
1: That's
0: not silencing. You'll talk later. You will. For those who haven't seen BoJack Horseman, they have a news thing that comes on every once in a while, and that there's a news reporter, and whenever something goes wrong, he starts yelling at this guy named Randall, and we never see who Randall is, but he does it. I don't know. It's funny. Today, Shakedown Sundays at the One Stop, George Terry and the Zealots album release show at the Grey Eagle, Sons of Stars at One Old Brewing West, Psych Rock Barbecue at Fleetwood's, Jazz Jam Sundays at Gender's Revenge, Tasty Vibrations at Highland Brewing, Abby Bryant at Sierra Nevada in the afternoon, and Auspicious Golden Fish at Sierra Nevada in the evening. Tomorrow, May 25th, Mashup Mondays at Warner Brewing West, The Hot Seat at Static Cage Loft, Woody Wood and Abe Raid of the Blue Rags at the Grey Eagle, Asheville Jazz Orchestra Memorial Day Performance at Highland Brewing, and the Cordless Quartet at Little Jumbo. On Tuesday, May 26th, Early Tuesday Jam at the One Stop, Woody Wood and Abe Raid of the Blue Rags at Grey Eagle, Clouds of Delusion at Warner Brewing West, Mind Virus, Forfeiture, and Blind Links at 27 Club, and of course, everyone's favorite band ever, Sanders, Boyd, Page, and Hall at Little Jumbo. I'm sorry if they ever listen to this show, because they're always catching strays on here. It's just because they've been, for as long as I've been doing radio, or at least had this show, every single Sunday, they're on the concert calendar for Tuesday, and I have to read them off, and they can never decide what they want their name to be. 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Maybe, I don't know, if you had an event every week, I guess you could do it 7 days a week. Blah, blah, blah, blah, blah, blah, blah. Anyways, we're here playing music, because that's what we do. And, we're about to play some music, because that's what we do. And the music has notes in it, and songs, it's a melody, and there's vocals in it, and it's sung by somebody. Anyways, this is Michael A. Grammer by Broadcast.

That was Catacombs by Fog Lake. Before that was Symphonia IX, My Way to See You by Grimes, and Slumlord by Baxter Dury. And we started off the show with Michael A. Grimmer by Broadcast. 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After the song is Flip by Glass Animals off of Zaba. I don't know. I've been listening to a lot of music that I listened to in middle school recently. Not because this album is by far not bad in any means, but you know, sometimes you like something and you find things you like more, and then you come back to it because you're nostalgic, and I've been doing that because I am nostalgic. It's a problem. It's not a problem. I'm like Ouroboros if he was cool.

0: 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I don't know how I feel about that abbreviation. 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
1: Sorry.
0: Where's my set list? Huh. Oh, I forgot that this song is like 10 minutes. Okay. Blah, blah, blah, blah, blah. That dream song is off of Spirit They're Gone, Spirit They're Vanished, which is funny because I'm wearing a sweatshirt right now with the logo to that album on it that Nova got me, except he didn't know it was the logo to that album. He just got me it, which is a funny coincidence, I think. Do I have anything else to say? I don't know. I'm just making up things to say with my mouth because I'm scared of running out of music before the time thing because automation is broken and it's going to play the same show that's been stuck as what plays for my show during automation since September. If you've ever tuned into this show on a day when I haven't been here and it's been me talking about the record fair and playing like, I don't know, a daughter's cover of Nirvana and like Built to Spill and a couple of other stuff, that show is from September. It's broken. I need to fix it, but I don't know how to do it. Automation is like the stream of clean music that we have whenever somebody's not on air. If you hear just kind of like just nothing. Not nothing, but not a specifically like genre focused, curated, DJ made. I mean, automation is DJ made, but like, you know what I mean. Anyways, this is Black Metallic by Catherine Wheel.

We're back for like, actually, I wonder if I can just talk till the end of this. You just heard Hot Topic by Le Tigre, alternate project of Kathleen Hanna from Bikini Kill. And before that was Black Metallic by lesser known 90s shoegaze band Catherine Wheel. I don't know who Catherine is and why she's on the wheel or anything like that. DJ Bruce Swan is spinning tunes for your enjoyment, but as the title of the show suggests, not his mother's. Tune in for roots, folk, Americana, music, interviews with musicians and industry officials from around the world, and in interviews with... Oh, sometimes they have grammatical errors on these, and it peeves me out. His show airs on Thursdays from 3 to 5. His mother would like you, but not her son's music. Thank you for listening to Oddity Garden at Asheville FM at WSFM, LP 103.3, blah, blah, blah, blah, blah. If you missed any of the set list or missed me reading it off, or you just didn't want to hear me talk, you can go to spinatron.com and like type in Asheville FM, and that's where we log all of the music that we play all of the time, forever and ever. I think I read off everything I played. Freaking whatever. I have 1 minute left. I just don't want to do the... God. Can I just loop the song I just played for like 30 seconds? Is that okay to do? I'm gonna do it. Bye, guys. Thank you for listening, as usual.

0: trafficking through education, counseling, and advocacy. Our education offers free services to survivors of sexual violence aged 13 through adult in Buncombe County. Our voice also serves survivors of human trafficking in Buncombe, McDowell, and Transylvania counties. You can connect with an advocate immediately by calling the 24/7 hotline at 828-255-7576 or by coming to the Family Justice Center at 35 Woodfin Street for a walk-in appointment between 8 a.m. and 4 p.m. Monday through Friday.
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0: This year has felt like there's been a series of large sports mega events and summits taking place in cities across the country. For instance, starting in June, the FIFA World Cup will be hosted in cities across the U.S. as well as a few in Mexico and Canada. And also a few cities are hosting meetings and eventual summits related to the G20, or Group of 20 Economies, a gathering between large capitalist industries, paragovernmental neoliberal international institutions, government ministries, and heads of state that share policy decisions affecting immigration, wars, trade policies, and the climate. In 2028, Los Angeles will be hosting the Olympics. So this episode will feature two discussions about some of the security impacts of hosting large sports or political events, and the ways that the state and capital work to change the landscape and norms of the locations that they take place in. First up, Christian Williams speaks about national special security events like the G20 or the World Cup, how they changed local police and surveillance landscapes, and work to turbocharge gentrification and displace working and poor people, making our cities more hostile to anything but commerce and control. Then you'll hear Sam Schmidt of Our Streets Collective to speak about homeless sweeps in Pittsburgh, Pennsylvania, in the run-up to and the aftermath of the April 2026 NFL draft that took place in that city. If you want to find links to past interviews that we've had with Christian Williams on the show or other related topics, check our show notes. If you're in the Asheville area and you want to learn a little bit more about some planned educational events around what the G20 is and what it does and how we can stand in solidarity with the rest of the world against it, you can visit g20avl.noblogs.org for more information. If you're in the Asheville area and you want to learn a little bit more about some planned educational events around what the G20 is and what it does and how we can stand in solidarity with the rest of the world against it, you can visit g20avl.noblogs.org for more information. So we're speaking with Christian Williams, anarchist and author, most recently of Policing the Progressive City, Portland, Oregon, From Settlement to Uprising, out this year from AK Press. Christian, thank you so much for joining us.
2: Well, thank you for inviting me.
0: So I asked you on here to speak about the role and techniques of police in the U.S. during large international events. I recall when your first book came out, Our Enemies in Blue, when it was published by Soft Skull, the discussion of the massive police presence at the WTO ministerial protests of 1999 in Seattle loomed very large in recent memory. And it was only the third of these events that was defined as a national special security event following the Clinton administration's creation of that procedure in 1998. Can you talk a bit about NSSE's, what prompted that formation and what it rolled out for large-scale events like this?
2: Sure. And as you mentioned, it was one of several gifts from the Clinton administration to the police state. And it came at a time when militant demonstrations around globalization were happening around the world. There hadn't really been a large one in the U.S. yet until the WTO in 99. But I think it is not coincidental that in that context, with that organizing happening and with the U.S. really trying to take a leading role in the globalizing economy, that this particular way of organizing police and deploying police and really federalizing law enforcement for a designated area in a specific period of time, I think was part of that same process. That accompanying globalization, there was always this increase in repression of various kinds. And I see the emergence of the national special security event as in those terms. Now, in terms of what these things are, they're events that are designated by Homeland Security. The designation lies with them. And then once they make that designation, the Secret Service, which is part of Homeland Security, becomes the lead agency for security at that event as it's been defined. The FBI takes responsibility for intelligence and investigations, and FEMA begins preparations in the event of a terrorist attack or another disaster that would some sort of mass casualty incident. FEMA also takes responsibility for distributing funds. Now, what these things tend to look like is their main quality is interagency coordination, as apparent from the number of agencies that we've already mentioned being involved in this. And really, it federalizes policing, and it puts the local police under the control of the national government for the time and place that it's happening. Generally, the local cops will have their days off canceled for the duration of the event, and often they'll have their shifts extended. There'll generally be a National Guard presence. How overt or not that is varies. There will usually be deployment of police dogs to detect explosives and snipers, presumably to protect against other snipers. But all of that gives it a very militarized feel, which I think is somewhat deliberate. The area surrounding the event will be subject to road closures, river patrols, and airspace restrictions. And part of enforcing that involves a certain amount of infrastructure, things like chain link fencing and roadblocks and checkpoints. That stuff will generally be removed when the event is over. But the more lasting effect is the federal training for the local law enforcement, which moves them in a more militarized direction. And that has been shown to have an effect on the culture and the strategy and the tactics of local police for the indefinite future after that. Like that element of the militarization tends very much to be permanent.
0: Yeah, I don't know if you want to say anything about JTTFs.
2: Yeah, I think that's a good observation. Part of the challenge for the national security apparatus is that the U.S. doesn't really have a national police force in the way that other countries do. Instead, we have this patchwork of local jurisdictions, and some of them overlapping, and some of them with, you know, sheriff's departments have different responsibilities than police departments, and there isn't a single agency that is responsible. And there has been a longstanding push at the federal level to try to introduce some uniformity. And some of that is in terms of standards of professionalism and civil rights and that sort of thing. But a lot of it is also just the desire of people in charge at the national level to be able to have some influence on the control of policing as it's done locally. And rather than create a single national force, which I think would be politically unacceptable for a lot of different types of Americans, instead they've found these more subtle backdoor ways of influencing the way local policing is done. And some of that is through training, some of that is through funding, some of that is through giving them equipment, some of that is by creating model policies so that, you know, the police chief in, I don't know, Duluth doesn't have to spend a year trying to figure out what the correct procedure should be. If there's a dead body in the police parking lot, they can refer to the standard policy that was put together by, you know, of some federal advisors. So in terms of the sort of like growing influence of the federal government on how local policing is done, the National Special Security Event designation is one part of that. As you mentioned, the JTTFs are another part of that. First one of those was created actually in the early 80s in New York to target the Black Liberation Army. And then over the course of the next 20 years or so, major cities started to have them. And then after September 11th, like, they just went gangbusters. It went from 15 or 20 of them nationwide to more than 90. And I think they may be up to above 100 at this point. And what these are, there are intelligence units that are led by the FBI, but include participation from all law enforcement agencies active in the area. So that will include local police, that will include state police, that will include sheriff's departments. It often includes agencies that we don't usually think of, like Fish and Wildlife or the Coast Guard. And the idea really is that it makes some of the resources and the authority of all of those agencies available to the FBI to pursue investigations. And nominally, these are supposed to be just investigations about terrorism, but often they're more broadly political investigations where no terrorism is even suspected. So they become these sort of federalized red squads or anti-subversive units. And one of the challenges with this is that it means that there are local police basically working under federal guidance and get pulled outside of the usual mechanisms of accountability, because the JTTF's work is generally secret. And that means that police commanders, police chiefs, city mayors aren't made aware of what their own officers are doing. So there's a short circuiting of accountability that happens at the local level as well.
0: I wonder with the last year and a half of Trump 2.0 regime, with the push from the federal level for local law enforcement to work more hand in glove with, for instance, like immigration policing, how this has shifted, or if it's just more of the same and sort of, smoothing of the process.
2: Right. Well, there are a couple of things happening simultaneously. On the one hand, as you mentioned, there is much more pressure for local law enforcement to participate in immigration enforcement. And whenever Trump starts ranting about sanctuary cities, this is the thing he's mad about. The designation is kind of a misnomer because it's not like a place where you are actually protected from immigration enforcement, as you would be if you actually had sanctuary. It's just a place where the local cops don't assist the federal police in the immigration enforcement. So there's this big push from the federal government basically to make local cops do federal work. Interestingly, most police chiefs are against this because what they know is that if people are afraid that calling the police will get them deported, they won't call the police, right? And that means that the cops don't have access to information about what's happening in the community. They don't, people don't report crimes. Crime victims don't come forward. The witnesses will be afraid to testify. Their informant networks will dry up. Like it means that to the degree that they have managed to build any trust in especially communities of color, all of that will just completely, which they've spent, decades trying to cultivate, all of that will just immediately collapse as soon as they're seen as an arm of immigration enforcement. Now, the other thing that's happened in the last year, and this is more novel, is that Trump realized that the thing I said earlier about how we don't have a federal police force, well, that's not exactly true. Because we do have Immigration and Customs Enforcement, and we do have the Border Patrol. And that's thousands of officers, which he realized can be deployed pretty much as he wants. The Border Patrol is only supposed to operate within 100 yards of a border. But when you consider that the coastline is also considered a border, that is an area where 90% of Americans live. So he realized that he does have this sort of small army that he can send wherever he wants and have them do whatever he wants. So that's why we've seen the like massive incursions in places like Los Angeles and Minneapolis. And that is a new development and not a hopeful trend.
0: This is the Final Straw Radio, and you're hearing our interview with Christian Williams on national special security events and police militarization around those large events in the U.S. Spectrasonic Sound System is your sonic passport to the hidden corners of music history and the outer fringes of sound. From relics to outsider epics, no genre is off limits. A variety akin to that of a Swiss Army knife corkscrew included. Tune in every Monday from 4 to 6 p.m. for an unpredictable audio expedition where the only rule is curiosity. Just for clarification, when you're using the term militarization, what sort of things are you talking about?
2: I'm talking about several different things that are related. One is that and the most apparent thing, the thing that people immediately think of is in terms of military weaponry and equipment. And this is very, partly because that's very visible to the public, right? And so you see police with ballistic vests and ballistic helmets and assault rifles and armored personnel carriers and helicopters. And some of the stuff is literally equipment that the U.S. military is retiring and has just given to police departments over the last 25 years. And so related to all of that, there's militarization in terms of tactics and how officers are deployed and the way that they interact with suspects and especially with crowds. The, on the one hand, more disciplined, but on the other hand, more bellicose approach to especially things like crowd control. Now, maybe the most important aspect of militarization, I think, is something that also implies, which is that the organization will change toward a more military model, that there's a renewed emphasis on command and control. There's a new emphasis on coordination within units and between units. Sometimes police will be organized into platoons, for example. And there is a shift in the structure and culture of the organization to make it more like an army and less like the kind of police department that you might see in a small town with relatively little staff and lots of individual discretion. It becomes more rigid, more disciplined, and also more lethal as a result.
0: This year is going to be a big year for national special security events. For one thing, the city of Asheville will be hosting two gatherings of government officials related to the G20 in late August, early September of 2026, while Miami will be hosting the G20 proper in December. Can you talk a bit about what's known about the agencies that would run security for these events and how far in advance they've been preparing and sort of based on past examples, what that preparation looks like?
2: Well, I'm sure they begin preparing as soon as the designation is official. Probably they have some contingency plans even ahead of that, but the actual committee meetings and what all, I'm sure, begin as soon as they know that they're going to have this responsibility. As mentioned before, the Secret Service would be the lead agency. The FBI would handle intelligence and investigations. In addition to that, there are, of course, the local police who are always there, as well as local sheriff's office. In Miami, I would expect also a Coast Guard presence. The state police may likewise be involved. Sometimes National Guard will be deployed. For very large events, they will also bring in local cops from surrounding jurisdictions, especially those that already have mutual aid agreements with the city in question. For very large events, they will bring in local cops even from several states away. And some of that is so that those cops get some training in how this is done. Sometimes they'll send, you know, the commander in charge of crowd control in another jurisdiction just to observe how the organizing has happened. But sometimes they'll send line officers because they just need bodies on the street to staff checkpoints and stuff. Now, having that many cops in one place is kind of a bad idea no matter what, but it's especially a bad idea when they are spread across numerous jurisdictions and they have they're used to different policies, they have different standards. Sometimes there are problems with interoperability with radios and such. And it also poses some, I think, ineradicable problems with accountability in that it is not always apparent when the police have arrested or hurt somebody, who it is, what agency is doing that, what agency is responsible, what policies or rules of engagement are applicable. And that's often, you know, not even clear to other cops, and it's certainly even less clear to people who are being affected by it. So the massing of that many armed men who are not used to working together creates its own dangers.
0: Another outcome of hosting large security events like these is that they bring infrastructure expansion. And you mentioned like one aspect of it in terms of maybe new toys for the police locally that they get to hang on to after, you know, after the playdate's done through the militarization topic. But what can you say about the legacy of large security events in terms of surveillance systems and other equipment, other aspects of training and personnel?
2: Yeah. So I mentioned, you know, the temporary structures like fencing and checkpoints and that sort of thing. Most of that will come down after the event is over. Things that might not come down, though, are security cameras. And often an event like this, we'll see an increase in surveillance cameras, especially in the area of the event, but sometimes throughout the city. And those will generally be left behind. Often the cops also get new communications equipment in connection to events like this, and sometimes they get military-style weaponry. And that stuff will stay when the event is over. There's also the new training in, you know, some of the things like staffing checkpoints and that sort

0: renewed infrastructure and, you know, that sort of thing. There is also this, these events will generally accompany a displacement of the homeless population and immediately be like forced out of the area where the event is being held and into, you know, surrounding neighborhoods. And that tends to precipitate the part of a process that can precipitate the gentrification of the areas where the events are held. Similarly, there will generally be restrictions on the movements of housed residents, right? Like if you close off part of the city and have checkpoints, you know, the roads will be closed and people will sometimes need to show ID to enter their own neighborhoods, which then limits their ability to have guests, limits their ability to move around the city freely. It makes it harder for people to get to and from work, etc. There's also often an increase in, well, both target hardening and hostile architecture, right? That the places where these meetings occur may see concrete pylons installed in front of them to keep cars from parking within a car bomb's distance of the venue. They'll often install the thick metal doors that come down over the normal doors in case there are demonstrations or some sort of attack. So you'll see that kind of, again, target hardening. And you'll also see things like park benches being removed, mailboxes being removed, the installation of spike strips on horizontal surfaces where someone might be tempted to sit or stand, or the placing of boulders under overpasses so that people can't camp there. And all of that is really making that part of the city less available for the use of the people who live in the city, and also really concretizing the displacement of the homeless population, making it unattractive for them to come back. And again, that's part of a process that then later on often leads to a wave of gentrification.
1: So since 2020, Asheville police have been having a problem of major loss of officers, and they weren't able to train up enough officers that would stay on the force. I'm not sure where the numbers are at right now, but a part of it was the pay scale that they were offering versus the cost of living in the city. Some former cops had expressed that people didn't like them here, and people were saying that they didn't like the cops. And so there's been a pretty sharp media promotion by a PR company, for instance, that was employed by the local police department, talking about how, you know, 2020 got these liberal politicians to defund the police in Asheville, and so this is why the streets are dirty. Like, there's been stories in the New York Post and in other like papers that aren't even in this area about how dangerous the city's become, how crime is on the rise, and there's a need for more police, despite the fact that the police department has been getting more funding each year. And some of what they've been spending that money on is drones. They were one of the first departments in the country to get approval from the FAA as a local department to be able to do flights past the horizon with their drones, ostensibly, I think, for search and rescue, since we're right next to the Appalachian Trail and sometimes people go missing on it. But alongside of that media push that's been happening off and on since 2020, they have announced that they've started sweeps of homeless folks. I don't know if that's in relation to this event that's only a few months away, or if that's separate, or it's yes and situation.
0: I would assume that these are probably the first wave of sweeps, and the approach would be to, you know, push people out, make some arrests, do that in a few iterations before the event, in hopes that when, you know, it's time to actually, you know, put up the chain link fence, that it's become unwelcome enough in that area for people to, that there aren't that many people that they need to remove at that point. That would be my assumption. In terms of the media narrative, yeah, I live in Portland, Oregon, and we're seeing the same thing. And it's also, you know, like every now and then there'll be a national story that's like, Portland's on fire. And it's like footage from 2020. And in the meantime, the city has more or less returned to its normal level of unrest. And I think that story is, there's a reason that is being pushed. And some of it is to try to build a perception that the police are needed, and also a perception that criticism of the police makes society dangerous. I don't think either of those are true. And it's especially disingenuous when that's tied to a narrative about needing to increase police funds, because

0: places where police budgets were cut at all in 2020 and 2021 were relatively few and far between, and the cuts were relatively modest. And for the most part, they just took the police budget back down to the level that it had been in the mid-teens. So it wasn't like there's no money for the police. It's like it returned them to the already very high amount of funding that they had a few years earlier. There's also a fallacy in the thought that they need more police and therefore they need more money, whereas the staffing crisis is also happening in cities across the country. I think the main reason is that people don't want to be cops. And I think the main reason for that is that their legitimacy has been permanently damaged by the George Floyd uprising and the events of 2020, and also the morale, like, completely cratered. And so a lot of people quit police forces during, like, those couple of years. A lot of people took early retirement, and they're not able to recruit at the level that they have even budgeted for, which means if you have a budget of 8,000 officers and you're not able to hire more than 800, increasing the funding is not going to help, because you're just going to add more positions that you can't then fill. But that money will be used, once it's there, it will be used for other things that the police department may want to be doing besides hiring new staff. So it's a sneaky way to increase their resources and make a plea for legitimacy, but it is fundamentally dishonest at every level.
1: 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Thank you for listening to Asheville FM. So last year, the city finally got passed a business improvement district, which is like a semi-privatization of the services within a certain part of the town. There's different schemes about how it gets funded, whether it's mostly a tax from within that area that has this new policing structure, public-private. It's like very much influenced by property owners association sort of model. And like they have armed guards that go around some of the parks that will like interact with folks, that'll shoo on homeless folks or people that are spanging or like busking or what have you, and probably interact if someone's having a protest to evict folks. But I wonder if there are funding shortages to get people to staff police departments. I wonder how much they're going the more militarized model of private contractors for some of these, even if like probably at a much lower pay scale.
0: Yeah, there's always been some private police, you know, security guards, mall cops, those sorts of things. There's been an increase, I would say, since the 90s of the kind of privately employed, I guess, let's call them guards, that are doing essentially low-level order maintenance police work in public, right? Which is different than doing it at the bank or in a mall, right? And I think that some of that is that I can tell you specifically how it's unfolded here in Portland, which is that the Portland Business Alliance was unhappy with the cops' priorities, because what they wanted was a lot more of moving along homeless people and, you know, less focus on, like, I don't know, auto theft or whatever. And so they created a business improvement district and therefore got a right to tax inside that district, and then taxed businesses in that district, and then used some of that money to hire private guards who would go and just move along homeless people, and who, by the way, look almost indistinguishable from the local police. Sometimes would lease officers from the city itself and just have them patrol the business improvement district for that sort of low-level order maintenance, loitering, and racial profiling type stuff. And then they also use some of that money, which, again, they collected by a tax under the city's authority, but they would use that money then to lobby city council to create stricter laws about things like drinking in public or sleeping in doorways or whatever it may be. So there was this privatization of state power, which is extremely troubling if you sort of think through the implications of that and also consider what that looks like when it isn't just a neighborhood that is being organized that way, but instead, what if we generalize that to the rest of society? The thing that was mobilizing that was that the business interests wanted the police to be doing specific things in specific places, which would not be defensible as public policy in terms of what the priorities of the police should be. And as a bonus, by privatizing that part of policing, they also managed to move the interactions between their armed guards and the homeless population completely outside of any public oversight, right? So whatever measures of accountability, whatever measures of control had been imposed on the police over the last 30 years, these guards were not subject to it.
1: If you want to challenge it, you kind of have to challenge the fact that this company is able to exact physical repercussions on citizens within a certain sphere of the city. I don't know, it seems like a harder target to hit.
0: Yes. I mean, it means, you know, I mean, you could try suing the company, but you cannot, you know, just file a complaint, right? So, which means that only the most serious harms are going to have any kind of accountability at all, and then only when there's really solid evidence, right? Whereas, like, because you're not going to sue the Portland Business Alliance's Clean and Safe program because a cop was rude to you, right? that would just be pointless. But you might file a complaint, except there's no one to file a complaint with, right? They're outside of the accountability mechanism. There isn't the review board. There isn't, you know, at no point does their behavior become reviewable by anyone who in turn has to, at least in principle, answer to a constituency.
1: In terms of within the so-called USA, I recall events like the Minneapolis RNC in 2008 or the 2012 NATO gathering that happened in Chicago being accompanied by police and informant/provocateur infiltration of activist movements, sowing discord and bringing conspiracy cases to undermine organizing. They sapped resources and they overturned people's lives. With the ongoing case of, in mind for me, the Turtle Island Liberation Front, which appears to be, from like basic info that I've found, to be very well infiltrated and moved along by the FBI and its assets, and Trump 2.0's DOJ focus on building this Antifa boogeyman. I wonder what your thoughts are on what might be some of the movements presenting opposition to events like the G20 or the FIFA World Cup and 2028 Olympics. Like, what kind of movements do you see likely to be coming from the state? Are we still in that period of time where these manipulations are still being practiced?
0: I think we have to assume that infiltration and accompanying that entrapment will continue as they have. The journalist Trevor Aronson has done a good job for years documenting the use of informants and agent provocateurs in FBI terrorism investigations. And what he's found is that in nearly every case that makes it to court, there was an informant, and usually that the group that finds themselves charged would not have been capable of carrying out any sort of attack were it not for the participation of the person in the pay of the FBI. So I think that that's a well-established pattern at this point, and I think a live danger. Of course, much more common is the more typical infiltration, which doesn't result in a phony bomb plot, but may nevertheless, you know, give our adversaries information that we wish they didn't have. And also, infiltrators often prove to be very disruptive presences in organizations, sometimes engaging in actual active sabotage of the group's work, sometimes playing up political drama, sometimes just getting themselves into a position of responsibility and then botching it in some way. So, yeah, those are all legitimate concerns that activists might have. There will also be, you know, widespread surveillance of, you know, electronic communications, telephone calls for people local to the events, for activists local to the events, often sometimes in-person surveillance. And all of that will start way earlier than seems reasonable in terms of the event itself, months, sometimes even years in advance. Now, all of that is pretty well familiar from earlier events. I think given what we've seen of federal policing over the last year, we also need to expect that there will be an aggressive and arbitrary approach to crowd control, that it will be much more on the coercive side of the scale, much more on the violent side of the scale, and often the use of force will seem completely unprovoked, just out of nowhere. We may also, I think, need to expect that there will be targeted arrests, which may occur far from the demonstrations, that people will get nabbed just like going about their daily business. Also, given what we've seen from federal policing in the last year, I think we need to expect that all this will be matched with some immigration enforcement, probably at a startling and large scale, which may also include things like revoking the legal status of people who are in fact here legally. Other recent trends, I think, to keep in mind is that people identified as being activists or just in some other way enemies of the administration might be subject to firing or blacklisting, especially if they are federal employees or work for companies with federal contracts, and that information about them may be released in the press, including just outright lies. And that, of course, leads to harassment and threats and violence from the far right. Another, I think, uncomfortable element of how repression has been progressing recently is that those sorts of measures, the firing, the harassment, the immigration enforcement, especially, may not only be targeted toward the people that the government is actively looking to repress. They may also be targeted to family members. So, you know, there's nothing about the Trump administration that suggests that they won't fire a low-level official in the Department of the Interior because his sister went to a demonstration. So I think we need to expect to see the sorts of repression that we have seen over the last 20 years or so, and then layer on top of that both the types of political repression and also the types of just extraordinary policing that we've seen over the last year. And I would expect all of that to be coming to your town.
1: Christian, thank you so much for having this conversation and for all the research that you do. And I look forward to checking out your new book, Policing the Progressive City, Portland, Oregon, From Settlement to Uprising. I'm hoping to check it out at some point. Is it out now from AK?
0: It is, yeah.
1: Cool.
0: And you can also find it at my website, which is christianwilliams.com. Christian is spelled with a K.
1: This is the Final Straw Radio, and you've been listening to our interview with Christian Williams about NSSEs. Next up is Sarah Schmidt of the R Streets Collective in Pittsburgh, Pennsylvania, talking about homeless sweeps and gentrification as relates to the NFL draft that was held in that city in April of 2026.
2: My name is Sam Schmidt. I use any pronouns. I am a community organizer and activist in Pittsburgh, and I'm the co-founder of R Streets Collective.
1: Could you tell us a bit about R Streets Collective, like where it's based and what even what part of the city and what you all do?
2: Yeah, R Streets is based in the Pittsburgh metro area. We started out really focused on downtown, but we pretty much cover all of the metro area now and occasionally regions outside of it. Typically, wherever people are experiencing homelessness, we're trying to get out there. And what we do, we are a mutual aid collective that formed from with members from four different social justice type organizations. Two of those are now defunct. The other two were our local chapter of Food Not Bombs and the local chapter of the Pittsburgh DSA. And what we do predominantly is outreach and advocacy work for people experiencing homelessness, and then just material, social, and emotional support for poor folks while they're experiencing homelessness and as they're coming into and coming out of homelessness, still experiencing poverty. What that looks like in practice is a lot of different things. Firstly, we table outside of Allegheny County Jail 2 days per week, every week. That's Tuesdays and Fridays. We serve a hot meal there. We serve more than 200 free meals per week, sometimes close to 300. We support other harm reduction distros with food support, material support, and otherwise. We supply free clothes, shoes, and survival gear, things like tents and sleeping bags and camping stoves. We support people who are in the shelter system, people who tent camp, and people who are forced to squat in the Pittsburgh area. We also support travelers, houseless travelers, as they come through Pittsburgh and just welcome them into the community. We maintain a presence in multiple other outreach organizations throughout the city and county. So we're well connected to the sort of outreach infrastructure there, and so that we have information access, and so we get taken seriously as an entity because we're not a nonprofit or anything, just a community group. We interact with local government and NGOs when necessary. We act as a liaison for the Community Bail Fund. So when folks who are experiencing homelessness get arrested or are experiencing incarceration, the other outreach workers throughout the city and county will reach out to us to connect them with the Community Bail Fund and get them out of jail. We keep people connected to community while they're incarcerated, and we act as sort of a radical arm of advocacy for our outreach peers who are restricted by their jobs in doing that. So we facilitate the local chapter of the National Union of the Homeless, and we don't replace the voice of people experiencing homelessness or act as their voice, but we platform their real needs. And we are as radical about that as we need to be because we're unrestricted by structure.
1: It's cool that you're interfacing with folks at various levels and trying to get them support. It's a little like plus, I guess, on the work that you do.
2: Yeah, that was kind of the motivation for forming the collective, is that a couple of us were very involved with Food Not Bombs, who does excellent food justice work. And there is a huge network infrastructure here of mutual aid organizations who are doing similar work to that. But we are abolitionists and wanted to bring that component in and, you know, make sure that people who are forced into this constant cycle of homelessness to incarceration, back to homelessness, have some support through those periods of their lives.
1: Can you say a thing in your experience about, like, the majority of people that you're working with and who work with you? Are these folks that have lived in the city for a while? Are these folks that are coming through? And if they're from there, like, why are so many people becoming homeless in your community?
2: Yeah, totally. We do support travelers as they come through Pittsburgh, but they are, for the most part, pretty self-sufficient and just looking for access to food while they're in town. And they're usually here for brief periods, and they definitely make up less than 5% of the community that we support and interact with. First of all, I will say that that idea that most people experiencing homelessness are travelers is like an antiquated trope about homelessness that is untrue, sort of similar to the idea. A lot of older folks tend to think that people who land on the street are alcoholics or drug addicts, and these are just antiquated ideas of homelessness that really media and local governments use to demonize that population, which they cannot meet the needs of, or they refuse to meet the needs of. But the reality is, at the end of the day, the city and county governments will always try to avoid accountability for taking care of these groups of folks, and so they will pit them against each other through means testing for short supply of resources. They will perpetuate these types of tropes. And yeah, generally speaking, there are not enough resources given through our local governments to support homelessness in Pittsburgh. But the fact of the matter is that homelessness is rising not just in Pittsburgh, but all over the United States, as wealth inequality does. And so these numbers are always going up, and city and local governments not having the efficacy or willingness to actually approach, address the root causes of homelessness and meet the needs of these folks means that their plan for these folks is death or incarceration, and that's something that they're satisfied with. So it does nothing but help them to demonize the folks that they are failing to take care of.
1: In April of 2026, Pittsburgh hosted the NFL draft that brought an estimated 800,000 sports fans into the city to participate and party. This year, cities around the U.S. are slated to host World Cup games, and Los Angeles is slated to host the 2028 Olympics. These sorts of large sports events take a lot of public coordination and bring money into selected pockets for contractors and hosts. They also turbocharge gentrification, with the greatest effects hitting over-policed and marginalized communities the hardest as police and security flood into the neighborhoods. So I wonder if you could talk a bit about what you saw as the effects of the 2026 NFL draft in Pittsburgh, Pennsylvania, and how it impacted communities throughout the city.
2: Yeah, definitely. The effects of the draft began long before the draft was here. The city and county have swept at least a dozen encampments over the last 2 to 3 years in preparation for the draft. They use this horrible language to talk about forced displacement of poor people, like cleaning or clearing the city. The city was, quote unquote, beautified in preparation for the draft, which meant thousands of taxpayer dollars spent on different small pieces of architecture and installations catering to the draft audience, but also them spending a lot of time like removing graffiti that was sympathetic toward or brought awareness toward people experiencing homelessness or squatting in the city. Let's see, the city had like hundreds of public toilets available for the draft goers and did basically just made a huge attempt to make the city as pleasant and palatable as possible for tourists and future gentrifiers. So the intent was to create a city that would appeal to them. So the result of that was that folks who were experiencing poverty were removed from the landscape in order to facilitate that goal, in order to create this facade of what Pittsburgh would look like without poverty. But that removal, of course, was, like I said, the forced displacement of folks leading up to that. And in a lot of those situations, folks were either offered shelter or housing options that were otherwise inadequate, and I can talk more about that later, or they were not offered anything and just threatened with jail or violence and were otherwise displaced from specifically the downtown region. A lot of the draft stuff happened.
1: It seems like the NIMBY anti-poor sentiment and cleansing motivations by the bourgeoisie created the space for events like NFL draft, rather than the event maybe being the motivation for it just in and of itself. So you shared with me before we chatted this article by Jordana Rosenfeld entitled "Homelessness is Not Just a Problem for Those Without Homes." And I wonder if you could talk about some of the insights that were brought to light by the author's research into the ways that police and private security were used to assault poor and houseless folks. What motivations were expressed and some of who was behind the sweeps and the harassment?
2: Yeah, the article was really comprehensive. Like we talked about briefly, Jordana covered a lot of different aspects of these issues and has been researching on these issues for a few years now, actually, beginning with a time where there was an encampment sweep and that campsite was immediately replaced with more than $100,000 worth of boulders, anti-homeless landscaping or anti-homeless architecture. And so we learned a lot through that article and Jordana's research, but some of the things that we learned were that the ultimate drivers of displacement were the director of DHS, Aaron Dalton, who has since gotten a job with the Department of Social Services in New York City under Zohran Mamdani's leadership. And then our former progressive mayor, Ed Gainey. They, along with the county executive, were the main decision makers on when and how sweeps happened in preparation for this event and others in preparation to accommodate those tourists and gentrifiers that is their main audience. On the political side of things, those politicians are really looking to appease developers and bring development to the city. It's just this, you know, disgusting cycle of proposed never-ending economic growth that's meant to cure all of our ails. However, many of the businesses downtown have blamed homelessness for their failing revenues, and they were the drivers of a lot of these projects, failing to understand the continued economic impacts of COVID-19 and the decline of consumers with expendable incomes in general. So these businesses formed the business boosting nonprofit that Jordana wrote about, which is called the Pittsburgh Downtown Partnership. And they actually have their own outreach program. I'm doing air quotes here. It's called Block by Block, which they basically pretend to be an outreach organization, but they don't offer any services and they discourage their outreach workers from meeting the material, emotional, social needs of folks experiencing homelessness. Their whole goal is to shuffle people away from downtown and funnel them into carceral structures and things that mimic carceral structures, like big city shelters that violate people's rights and lose their material possessions repeatedly. So the Pittsburgh Downtown Partnership was responsible for a lot of the surveilling and a lot of just like the detailed surveillance that was happening around anyone that they perceived as impoverished or potentially experiencing homelessness. So like anyone sitting on a bench longer than 20 minutes or doing anything outdoors that housed people would typically do, they became heavily surveilled, not just through the Pittsburgh Downtown Partnership, but basically what Jordana uncovered is that there is basically nowhere you can go in downtown Pittsburgh without being recorded and surveilled. So those downtown businesses and that partnership have worked together through private surveillance to communicate about and prevent the relative comfort and safety of those unlucky enough to experience this degree of poverty. They paid, like I said, over $100,000 to install that hostile architecture when that could have obviously gone toward housing or other means to address the root causes of homelessness. And yeah, so the businesses were a huge driver. Developers were a huge motivator for the politicians, but ultimately the politicians were the ones who made those final decisions about how and when those clearings were going to happen or how they were going to remove poor people from downtown.
1: Yeah, just to pinpoint that, like, hostile architecture, that terminology for things like moving boulders into underpass areas where people might be able to shelter from the weather, set up camps and have a little bit of privacy, be out of the way. And I think the article makes the point also, but this exists on a spectrum. And to understand that, like, it's most messed up when this is happening to people that are already living, like, forced to the margins of survival within society to have to deal with these situations, to not be able to have a safe and dry and secure place to be able to sleep throughout the night, which is, like, sleep is incredibly important for mental health, for your sociality, for your ability to carry out, like, long-term plans, for just your happiness that people deserve. But the, like, our downtown just passed a business improvement district last year that sounds frighteningly like what you're talking about with this business association that's sending out quote-unquote ambassadors and surveilling and shooing people along. I think that, like, besides the basic human rights issues that we're talking about and the classist attacks on poor people, it's important for people in the audience to consider that in terms of the spectrum that I mentioned, what is happening to homeless people who are viewed as not belonging in these places, the question becomes, who is determining who belongs in a place? What right do people have to the city that they live in? Who gets to make the decisions? Who gets to enforce it? And, you know, so that does that mean that, like, if you hold a sign outside because you're against ICE raids, or if you just don't dress in a way that your impact being visually seen in this neighborhood doesn't do good for, like, the businesses don't want to see you there for whatever reason. Maybe you've got dreadlocks, maybe you're black, maybe, you know, what have you, then do they get to make the decision of who belongs and who doesn't belong in this space? And these sort of, like, para-corporate, para-state organizations are just, they're just a freaky development. Sorry, that was more of a rant than a question. But I don't know. I just want folks to consider that this is not just an issue of, like, homelessness, and it's not just an issue of which any of us could become. It's not just an issue of being a bleeding heart. There's an issue of what communities we live in, what determination we as community members have towards that. And the possibility of building a better community goes away when we just hand over sovereignty or allow it to be just taken by the rich and the people that they get into office in these cities.
2: Yeah, totally. I mean, you kind of see some of those parallels with ICE now, right? Like, they can pick up whoever they assume is a migrant person based on any number of markers of identity. And so you're applying the same thing to poverty. You know, you may get harassed because you're sitting on the sidewalk or because, yeah, for any number of reasons, because you appear like you're not conforming to the social cultural context that these businesses and these kind of business entities force us to adhere to. And, like, one part of that makes me crazy is just, like, the lack of availability of, like, public facilities for people downtown. Like, you cannot use a bathroom downtown unless you are patronizing a business. So you're actually forcing people to not be able to exist in these spaces by limiting accommodations in that way and then criminalizing them for having to use the bathroom outside. And it's, yeah, there's just so many examples of that here.
1: So the article talks about pressure in the media for more police and policing of homeless people, spreading rumors of crime and danger, and the framing of political campaigns around fear of the poor rather than a systemic approach towards people's actual quality of life. Have you seen this pattern yourself through the work that you all do? And how has it played out with even supposedly progressive politicians there?
2: Yeah, I love that you use the term supposedly progressive, because Pittsburgh, like many major cities, is a Democratic city. But yeah, I wouldn't call any of the Democrats in office progressive here. But yes, I've definitely seen examples of this, especially in the talking points that public safety officials use on the news. There was a public safety representative, Camilla Alicorn, in the last mayoral administration, who frequently spoke about our houseless neighbors to the media and would use vague terminology like open air drug den or human trafficking happens at this place, while failing to mention that the victims of trafficking in those instances were people experiencing homelessness, where the perpetrators of these alleged crimes were people who were housed. So just like a careful manipulation of language and or leaving out pieces of information to try to spin a specific perspective of homelessness. They've failed to disclose the numerous incidences of sexual assault and harassment against houseless folks or police violence against them, which happens frequently and we report to them frequently. It never makes the news when police officers repeatedly harass and violate people on the ground, or when corrections officers do the same to them once they eventually land in jail. Ed Gainey, our previous mayor, was a really good example of one of those quote unquote progressive politicians who was really good at using a lot of words to say and do nothing on the issue of homelessness. He appeared to me to have zero sympathy for the poor and for the unhoused, despite being exposed to it in his upbringing. And then that we have this other issue of like mayoral candidates and other politicians will show up for photo ops with our community during hot meal distributions and just be really predatory about that when it serves them and their interests during campaign season, including just like photography and videography without consent when they're not in these spaces the other, you know, 50 weeks of the year. So any compassion you think your politicians have toward the poor is a farce. They really are content with the solution to homelessness being death or incarceration.
1: I think there's a systemic element to it as to like, if you're going to get far enough to become like to wield political power, you're going to have to be able to bend to the desires of the other powerful interests. Yeah. Do you have any lessons to share or inspirational work that you've heard of in opposition to the pushing out of poor and homeless folks from the places that they call home? And where can people learn more about Our Streets Collective?
2: We've learned a lot, obviously. And I think the lessons that I've taken away from the last couple of years in trying to negotiate with our leaders for, you know, to recognize the humanity of our neighbors is that that's maybe not the way. And that negotiating with politicians and those with political aspirations is a waste of precious time. But the real work actually happens by networking with and organizing at the neighborhood and worker level, where most Americans are on the edge of poverty as it is and struggling to survive. So I think that that is one big takeaway. What's been inspiring me is the huge proliferation of neighborhood groups in Pittsburgh. So we are getting hyper locally organized and learning to show up specifically for our neighbors. We've begun doing some work canvassing neighborhoods to normalize squatting and help people understand the way police who displace our poor neighbors are so similar and connected to ICE who disappear and imprison our migrant neighbors. And folks in neighborhoods have been really receptive to that information, especially when they learn the ways that people who are forced to squat really preserve the longevity of homes and neighborhoods instead of letting houses rot. In Pittsburgh, there's 24 vacant and abandoned homes for every person experiencing homelessness. So there's a lot of lessons to be learned there. I'm inspired by their grit and compassion for one another as we build out more robust and supportive communities together. I'm constantly inspired by the generosity of houseless folks and poor folks in general and the ways that they're willing to show up for each other and just their incredible resilience. I did recently go to a film screening to learn about a squat community in Athens, Greece called Prosphagika. And I would really encourage people to look that up for further inspiration about autonomous communities and the ways that we can organize among the poor and among refugees and support each other, and how we can integrate into the community and kind of supersede those political and carceral structures that really restrict our lives in the ways that they do now. If you're in Pittsburgh, you can find Our Streets Collective outside of the Allegheny County Jail every Tuesday and Friday evening, serving a hot meal and welcoming our neighbors back into the community from periods of forced incarceration. If you're not in Pittsburgh, you can connect with us on Instagram at Our Streets Collective or on our website, which is ourstreetscollective.org.
1: Great, thank you. And yeah, for Prosfegita, I'll be sure to put links into the submedia short documentary that came out about it. And there's also some reporting some comrades in Athens have been doing about it.
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0: All right, you are listening to 103.3 Wordplay Radio. That was a little triangle Afrobeat orchestra, and our friend Vitel Cherry is in that orchestra, and Vitel also plays stand-up bass for the wonderful Nathaniel Mackey, also an incredible writer, Guggenheim winner, and just one of our greatest living poets. So that's a fun wordplay connection. Today we have a special guest. I always love it when I have another Asheville FM person here in the studios with me. And I will say I'm your host, Lockie Hunter. Jeff Davis is not with us today, but I know he is listening. So today we do have a familiar face in the Asheville FM studios, but the first time being interviewed on Wordplay. Allie McGee, PhD, is the director of the Enneagrams. I knew I'd mess it up.
1: It's all good.
0: Enneagram School of Awakening, where she teaches certifications in the embodiment tradition. She leads courses and retreats on the Enneagram, right?
1: Mm-hmm.
0: Enneagram.
1: Yeah, perfect. Yeah.
0: Creativity and provides individual, couples, and corporate training. Her upcoming courses include Creative Alchemy and Enneagram and Writing Lab, offered through our very own Story Parlors, Inward and Artward School. Bridge to the Essence of You, Yoga and Enneagram Retreat, and the Level 1 Certification in the Enneagram Embodiment Tradition. That's a lot of classes. Allie is the author of The Embodied Enneagram. I'm looking at it here. The cover's gorgeous, and we'll talk about that in a minute. A Creative and Somatic Path to Self-Discovery and the Creative Enneagram Workbook. Her writing has been featured in the MAPS Bulletin, Lucid News, Dark Mountain, Scallywag, and several others. She's the recipient of a North Carolina Artist Support Grant in 2025. She's spoken at the International Enneagram Association, Global Enneagram Conference, Psychedelic Science, Psychedelic Culture, the Appalachian Studies Association Conference, so many more. Pekachika, Story Parlor, of course. Oh, we both did the Woods and Wilds. That's fabulous.
1: Oh, yes. My favorite.
0: Wow, I love that one. A Benefit for Dogwood Alliance.
1: Yeah.
0: And so many other things. Listen to this. Like all the things here in Asheville. She's also the co-host of Creative Mornings Asheville and a host of the award-winning talk radio show right here on Asheville FM Slumber Party.
1: Yay.
0: She is the co-founder of the Appalachian Convergence Lab, which advocates for sustainable psychedelic infrastructure for the Appalachian region. And she received her doctorate in English from the University of Rochester. So a lot going on there, Allie.
1: Just a couple of things.
0: Yes.
1: Just...
0: And welcome to the Wordplay Studio. So good to have you in that chair.
1: Thank you so much for having me. I have been a fan of Wordplay for years. And it just I just kind of had the revelation a few weeks back that I've never been a guest. And
0: yes.
1: I got a little nervous, actually, about reaching out to you. I was like, oh, I would love to be on the show. So I'll talk about what I'm doing. So thank you so much for having me on.
0: Wonderful. And this is excellent timing because you have quite a few workshops coming up that we can discuss. But, you know, big picture. Now, here I was pronouncing it wrong, even though I've interviewed three people on the Enneagram. Define that for us, please.
1: It is such a fancy looking, complex looking word, and it just means drawing or writing of nine. So it's a Greek word, although it's not as old as ancient Greece, I don't think, by any means. But it just means drawing or writing of nine, and it is a symbol. It is a circle. And inside the circle are these interconnected points, nine interconnected points that are surrounded by this outer circle. So the Enneagram has a really interesting history, which we can go into a little bit if we have time. But the way that most people come to the Enneagram now is through what we call the Enneagram of Personality, which is each of these nine interconnected numbers on the Enneagram represent nine archetypes of human personality and human experience, and the way that or the particular lens that someone has on the world in terms of at their best and also at their worst, the traits that are their lowest functioning as well as their highest functioning, and way back to this sense of connection with the whole, right? So so the Enneagram of Personality is something that we can work with to really find our way back to what we call essence, which is this expansion of ourselves into our highest selves, out of this illusion of the fixed identity and the personality and the lack of connection that we have when we get kind of trapped in our individual selves and our individual egos. So most people come to the Enneagram looking for information on what their type is. So the Enneagram type, right, or Enneatype. And there are lots of ways for figuring that out. It tends to be a longer process than most people think. It can be very complex for reasons, because we as humans are very complex.
0: Yes. We contain multitudes.
1: We absolutely do. And because the Enneagram itself embedded in the symbol is the interconnection of all the points in the outer circle, so it shows us that we actually have aspects of all nine types within us. And we have our own particular, I love to use cooking metaphors, so it's our own particular little recipe or kind of cake mix that we're putting, you know, that we're put together in terms of our personality. So once you identify your core type, which is the kind of lens that you have on the world, the lens you lead with, it allows you to do really, really deep work on that. And there are also ways to work with other types of the Enneagram, which I really love. I teach in the embodiment tradition, which we'll talk about. And I think it's really fabulous as a creative tool, which is my own kind of stamp on it. I've been teaching it for many years and also have wondered, what is my way in? So I love the tradition I teach in, but I didn't create it. What is my kind of unique niche? And creativity is what came up for me.
0: Oh,
1: so
0: wonderful.
1: So that's why I'm doing a lot of what I'm doing.
0: That's
1: and
0: great.
1: Why I'm here. So yeah.
0: And so what brought you to it the first time? Were you just curious and trying to find your type, as you said?
1: It's a great question. I had no idea what it was. And I was, for many years, I was kind of just... I never had been interested in therapy or sort of working on myself. I will out myself as a Enneagram type 2, which is the helper type, and our vice is pride. And it tends to be pride, thinking that, like, we've really got it under control. We don't need anything. We're going to help everybody else, right?
0: Yes.
1: Well, we're fine. We don't need, nothing at all is wrong, right? So in fact, that's not true. And when I went through a number of hard experiences that really cracked that persona, kind of that false vision I had of myself. And I realized I needed to go to therapy. And I encountered it first in a therapeutic context. And I wasn't specifically looking for, I still didn't know what it was. And I was sort of researching therapists, and I found somebody. I was like, oh, that person seems really interesting. It seems like I could just tell that we would have kind of kismet.
0: Yes.
1: And I noticed that under her bio, it said that she taught the Enneagram. And I looked it up, and I was just like, well, that's interesting. And I suppose that will come up at some point.
0: Right.
1: And then I started working with it, and it became this profound tool that reshaped my relationship, not only to other people, but to myself, and continues to do so. So, but yeah, I had no idea. And also I mistyped myself too, because I immediately was like, I'll find a test. And I took a test and it typed me wrong, right? Which is like often happens.
0: And what did it type you?
1: A 3, which is the achiever, which I know why, because on paper, I look like a 3. I'm very driven. I have a million irons in the fire. I really want to, you know, go out and succeed. And I have the kind of story of an achiever. My childhood, like, oh, I'm going to be a great student and I'll excel. And, you know, so I know why it typed me on paper. And I also know why it's very wrong. So, and also I was like, oh, that one sounds pretty cool. And for the type 2, the helper, which I actually am, I was like, ooh, I don't like that.
0: Yeah.
1: Yeah. That's not me. In fact, it is. That's a clue.
0: Yes. And in the upcoming workshops, tell us a bit about, you've got a few coming up.
1: I do.
0: Describe what a typical day would be like, or like what will folks be learning? Do you have a syllabus or a course outline that you could share with us?
1: Yeah, great question. So it's a little different for all of them. So the first one coming up is the Inward and Artward course at Story Parlor. That is going to be, it's starting in June, so just I don't even know what day it is, but a week and a half, you know, something from now. It's going to be online through the Inward and Artward school. And that one I'm really excited about, because I have taught the Enneagram as a creative tool in a pretty formal way and very, very structured. And this is actually more of I'm going to come in every day with some prompts and some fun activities, which I can give examples of in a moment. But I'm really going to, it's really a time where people are going to be able to come in. It's from 11 a.m. to 1 Eastern. And I'll give some prompts. I'll give a little bit of teaching, but it's not going to be sort of teaching heavy. And I'm really going to let people write and share their writing and really reflect on the prompts and the little bit of teaching they've had as a way to just take new tools and new inspiration out every day. So for that one, there's not really a syllabus. There is a structure. I'm going to start in the month of June. We're going to start with our gut or body types, which the Enneagram is broken up into, you can break it up a lot of ways, but it's broken up into 3 centers of intelligence. And that's really about if you have a core type in each center, depending on which center, that's how you're initially taking in information and filtering things through the wisdom of your body. Hmm. So we have the gut or body center, we have the heart center, and we have the head center. Of course, we have all three, but whatever our core type is, that's the way it's coming in first. And that's kind of our body types are kind of really feeling into things like gut instinct, into they often will have sort of a gut reaction, a gut level knowing. So we're starting there, and then we're going to move to heart for July, and then we'll move to head for August. And so so there's a structure in terms of that. And if the class continues, which I hope it does, I'll be theming the additional months as well. And then within those each week, I'll have a kind of specific focus.
0: Okay.
1: So, yeah.
0: And is it writing exercises? How was it different? We both taught creative writing from your typical free write writing. You'd give a prompt and they would write. And this sounds like something wholly different.
1: Right.
0: But in what way would, like, one of the prompts, I'm not trying to give you to give away class.
1: Oh, no, I can give a little taste. So this is connected to the Enneagram tradition I teach as well, which is called the embodiment tradition. So this is a tradition that I learned in. My teacher created and discovered this tradition. And this is really a somatic way of feeling into not only our own Enneagram type, but all of the other ones as well. So we have all nine types, and we, our field of understanding and our field of interfacing with the world is through our body, and really bringing these centers of intelligence into more balance, right? So we can have more balanced. So our head, if we're a head type, isn't just running the show all the time. I compare it to, like, it's the driver that won't relinquish the wheel, even though they've been driving for 17 hours and they haven't slept, and you feel like they're going to have a rack, right? So it's, so you're going to, like, let's bring that into balance. Let the heart drive for a while, or let the gut drive, right? So, but really, because we have all of these centers, then we're able to bring them into balance, and we can do that by somatically experiencing each type in our own bodies. So I actually use meditations and somatic cues to help get people into the experience of each type, and then write from a place where either they're embodying that type or they're embodying and bringing in, kind of tuning up a specific quality. So, for example, our type 8 is a body type. It's sitting kind of right at the top of the Enneagram, and it's in that body triad, and it is what we call an outward body type. So it's pushing out into the world. It's pushing big energy out in order to deal with the conflicts, the kind of complicated conflicts that are always coming up for it. And it's really pushing out the energy of power, anger, and control in the world. So I'm going to have a somatic exercise to help people really get into that. It tends to be, that can be a challenge if you're not in that space already, getting into that. So I'm going to offer some supportive tools around getting into that, some actual, like, we're going to be standing up and moving around a little bit. And from there, we're going to go into a reading. And I have a great exercise I've adapted from a wonderful teacher, Tom Hirons, who is a British author and poet. And it's called Writing with Teeth. This is a big PowerPoint. There's a lot of energy. It can be a lot of anger. There's a lot of no holds barred, right? So we're going to do an exercise that really funnels from the kind of somatic cueing that I'm doing into this writing exercise, and writing from this place of power, really. So that's one example of kind of what it'll look like. So it's going to be, it's not just writing that your head is doing, or even that your heart, your whole body is going to be doing this writing and having this experience. There's going to be plenty of time to share and support each other as we're moving into this energy and moving this energy around. So
0: it sounds incredibly different than any other writing workshop that I've attended.
1: Yeah.
0: So that's great. What a great opportunity.
1: Thank you. I love this. I love this work that is connecting the Enneagram and creative writing. And there's another way that I use it that I also will bring into the course, which is actually really

0: frustrated by that. So the Enneagram actually is a really way to kind of hold that energy in, in your own body and in your own experiencing as you're writing a character who has a different perspective, which of course we love. We love varied cast of characters, right?
1: And it's so tricky to write the unsympathetic characters or characters that are so wholly unlike you. And and that's one of the goals, really, of fiction. I can't remember who said this, but they said, you know, the gift of writing and reading is that you're involuntarily slipping into somebody else's skin.
0: Yes.
1: And you can't do that if you keep writing about your own skin.
0: Yeah.
1: You know?
0: Exactly. So and that's really hard also. Yes, that can be really hard. Even for us writers who are writing all the time.
1: Yeah.
0: You know, that experience I had of like, oh, that character had such a great voice. And suddenly it's just me it's and me. My narrator voice again.
1: That's
0: what
1: right.
0: has happened here? Right. So this is it. It's a great tool to get into those voices and then to be able to stay in them as well.
1: Yes.
0: And the Enneagram also shows us that, again, we're complex. The Enneagram is really dynamic. So the dynamism is built in.
1: Mm-hmm.
0: So your character has an arc that's believable. When they meet challenges, they react in a certain way that's really going to fit with that, right? So so it really helps create these fully fleshed out characters that are just, I think I find that my students, even the ones who have no creative writing background at all, they come up with these characters and everyone's like, yeah, that's true.
1: That's true.
0: I have that type. Then that's exactly. Yeah. My gosh, like you're writing from my experience. Yeah. So it just works. It's
1: that's
0: so
1: great.
0: Cool. Yeah,
1: that's great.
0: I love it.
1: and it also sounds like the experience of the writing, you know, with the teeth, would really lend itself to uncensored writing, which is always a problem with students, like censoring the writing before it hits the page.
0: Yes,
1: and so being able to have that no holds barred, teethy writing,
0: mm-hmm.
1: and knowing up front that is your challenge would hopefully silence that little angel on the shoulder that Virginia Woolf talks about.
0: Yes. You know? And that angel sometimes can, you have to sort of flick it off numerous times.
1: Yes.
0: So that's sort of a multi-stage. It doesn't take a long time, but there are like, okay, we're going to do it again. Like we're going to just keep boop, right?
1: Yeah.
0: Right off the shoulder. So it's, and it's so fun. And I think it lets students just have the freedom that sort of like the boundaries and the censorship really fall away. The rules kind of fall, which mm-hmm. is which our type people are living in type 8 all the time, this challenger type, like the rules, forget that, you know. So it's really, so we're really kind of entering that space, and again, yeah, we're gonna brush that angel right off, right? We're gonna get into this and have some fun, right?
1: Yeah.
0: So tear it up.
1: Oh, that's wonderful.
0: So well, yeah.
1: Let's take a quick musical break and we'll come back with more conversation with Allie McGee and the Enneagram.

0: 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And welcome back. We're in the middle of a conversation with Allie McGee, and we're talking about the Enneagram. And welcome back to Wordplay Allie.
1: Thank you. I'm having so much fun, and this is going by so quickly.
0: It goes by so quickly. I know. We need a couple of hours to talk about all we want to talk about. And Allie, we were just talking about one of your courses, but I love this other course, Bridge to the Essence of You, Yoga and Enneagram Retreat. Tell us a bit about that.
1: Yes, this is a wonderful experience that I co-lead with my dear friend, who is an incredible yoga teacher and coach in her own right, Tara Eschenroeder of Great Abiding Yoga. She teaches around town. She teaches at a lot of festivals, and she is just an incredible human being and has such a light, wonderful, playful energy. And she's a fabulous yoga teacher. And for a few years now, we have been co-leading an Enneagram and yoga retreat, because the embodiment tradition, it's such a unique somatic way into experiencing the Enneagram. And to me, it made sense from the very beginning that I wanted to do something with yoga with it, because helping people get into and feel into each of these 9 points on the Enneagram happens, again, through our bodies. And the more we can bring our bodies along and really have these experiences that are happening in a level that's not just our brain taking in information, mm-hmm. It's really about movement and the way we're carrying ourselves and holding our energy. So it became clear to me that I wanted to bring these two amazing wisdom systems together. And Tara was really the person that I identified immediately, because she loved the Enneagram and I got her really into it, which I do. And so we started teaching this as a 1-day retreat, where I would teach the Enneagram portion. I teach the embodiment tradition. We do some creative work that she also co-leads. She's a wonderful poet and writer. And then she designs yoga practices to complement the Enneagram teaching and the points that we're working with. So this is actually the first year that's going to be expanded into a full weekend. We were doing it as a very long day. And at the last one we did, one of our dear students said, you know, I think this is a weekend. Yeah. So we also felt that and got very, very excited about this location that just opened in Old Fort. It's an eco resort, artist designed little cabins and glamping pods. And there is a sauna and a cold plunge in this gorgeous communal eating area. We're going to have fully catered meals. It's called Wonderland Eco Resort. And it's on this gorgeous piece of land that backs up to the Appalachian Forest. And it's going to be just a weekend of learning and moving and creativity, but also deep, nourishing rest and just being with community. And it is just so, I'm so excited. And Wonderland, it looks actually like a Wonderland. It looks like looks like fairies built it. Like, it's amazing. It's so beautiful. So it's a really special place. And we're hoping this will be one of many of these retreats we do there. So
0: you can call, I like calling them the first annual. Yes. That just always applies.
1: The first annual.
0: There's
1: yes.
0: So many more to come.
1: And I didn't say, it's going to be from Friday, July 31st through Sunday, August 2nd. So it's going to be a kind of deep in Appalachia summertime experience. And we're thrilled about it. So that information is at greatabidingyoga.com. But yeah, just a real, and it's open to anyone. So I love when total beginners come in and say, I have no idea how to pronounce this. I have no idea what it is. And I'm like, that's great, because that just means that folks are so open and so curious. And sometimes when people find out about the Enneagram, or they see it on Instagram or something, they're like, well, I'll take a test, and then test them wrong, like me.
0: Yes.
1: And then they just get really committed to, like, that's their type. And it's very hard to help them
0: to
1: relax
0: that
1: a little bit, right? And sometimes the tests are right, and sometimes they're not. So it becomes like I have to kind of undo some knots that they've created. But, you know, and I think it's important just to say, for the Enneagram and the way I approach it, not only for the yoga, everything I teach about it, is that the Enneagram is not something that puts you in a box. It's really showing you the box that you're already in, that you're keeping yourself in, and showing you how to open it.
0: Yeah.
1: So I think that's just a really important thing to say about it as well. So,
0: absolutely.
1: Yeah.
0: Mm-hmm. So it's not like you discover your type. You're like, wait, now I know.
1: That's it.
0: This is it. That's this is who I am forever.
1: And that's the excuse for my bad behavior. Yes. I have seen people who are like, well, I just do that because I'm a six. And it's like, well, you can't make, no. Like, you know now. It's like one of my favorite teachers, Russ Hudson, says that if you just find out your type, it's like you're stopping at the doors of a castle and not going inside. And the castle's filled with treasures and maybe even a whole new land. And you just stay on the steps, right? Yeah. So don't stop there.
0: Yeah, that's a great way to look at it.
1: Yeah. Mm-hmm.
0: What about yoga experience? Is that necessary?
1: Yeah, no. Yoga, I mean, no. It'll be all levels yoga. Right. She offers tons of adaptations.
0: Wonderful.
1: And things like that for the poses so folks can get into them. And I mean, yeah, it'll be, you'll definitely feel like you're doing some good physical movement, mm-hmm. but there are a lot of different adaptations are available for these poses to keep you safe. Yeah. So
0: that's
1: mm-hmm.
0: wonderful.
1: Mm-hmm.
0: Yeah. And so you said you've done this before, but it was just a long day.
1: Yes, a very long day. Like, we'd get there at 7 a.m. and we would set up, and then we'd end basically right at dinner time. So this again is, it allows us to be more expansive and include more things. I want to do more of the creative work that I do. We always do some forest bathing, and this is a beautiful location for that. I also am a plant ID nerd. I'm not by any means an expert, but I nerd out on it. Yeah. So I'm going to maybe incorporate a little of that and kind of bring in some plant allies for the weekend. And so, it just gives us more room to play and to really bring people along with us, and while also keeping things spacious and not like, okay, we have a 15-minute break, then we have to come back because, we only have a couple hours left, right? And there's so much information, I think, that it's important to just give space around it. Yeah.
0: And, and it sounds like the opportunity to workshop this in this particular space with the meals and everything, it just sounds so nurturing.
1: It is. Yeah. And I think that, I mean, for me, I'm at a time in my life and a time in the world where I would love to just be nurtured and learn things that, because I think that the value is that when I learn things that help me grow, I show up better for my community and for the world. And that's knowledge that I can pass on as a gift and just, so I just really believe in that self-work is really work for the world as well.
0: Absolutely.
1: And I think we're being called to do that right now. So that's what I'm feeling.
0: And to hold space for ourselves, because it's difficult to hold space for community if you're not holding space for yourself. And making time to nurture yourself and to heal and to learn and to explore yourself. And then you can hold hands with the community and all the things you want to do to make a different socially.
1: Absolutely. And you're speaking to me as a type two, the helper again, who's like, I don't have any needs. I need nothing. And then get totally depleted and fall apart or rage out or, collapse in illness or something. So I'm like, no, I do. I need to hold my own head first. I need to get in the sauna. Yes. I need to sit in the cold plunge. I need to eat some nourishing food.
0: You need to put on your oxygen mask first.
1: Exactly. Yeah, exactly. So that's what we're going to be doing. So, and it's just, again, the place is so beautiful and so magical. I can't even express it in words. They brought in artists. Actually, Tara was one of the consulting. They brought her in to consult on their, they have a yogini cabin, basically. There's the creator cabin and the yoga cabin. And so she was brought in to actually consult on the space, which is just an architectural gem in truly. So all of the spaces are. So,
0: How outstanding.
1: Yeah.
0: Yes. Well, also, I want to just take a minute and look at the book.
1: Oh, yes.
0: First of all, the cover's beautiful. And that's shout out to your partner. Correct?
1: Yes. My partner, Justin Wells, is an amazing artist and it really elevated the whole project. So this is the Embodied Enneagram. It's a book that I put out last year. And it's basically it's designed to be a short version of everything I've learned in a very easy to read, but deep, way. So I wrote the book up. I was looking good and I got onto Canva and used my limited design capabilities to design a cover. And I showed it to him when I was done. I was sort of proud of it, and I was proud of the whole project. And he took one look and he said, "You can't use that cover. I'm going to go ahead and just do a new one for you." And he did this amazing, and I think it gets at some of the kind of esoteric history of the Enneagram, his cover, and it's so beautiful and colorful and vibrant. And for me, the vibrancy and vitality of the Enneagram, I see the Enneagram as a really, again, like dynamic living tool. And he absolutely captured that. It's way better than my, basically stick Canva. Lines on Canva. Like, so it's gorgeous. And he's helping me right now with some other merch for my school and some other products. So I'm excited about what we're going to be doing. And we're planning on doing some art in the Enneagram. We're doing an art in the Enneagram series at some point, not planned yet. But so again, he's a visual artist. He has a space in Resurrection Studios, which is the former Moog.
0: Oh, yes.
1: So we're cooking on some ideas. I love working collaboratively and creatively with him. I think it's a really important part of our partnership. So
0: wonderful. Yeah. Well, it is striking.
1: No, thank you. Yes. I think it's quite cool.
0: And flipping through the book, there are sections for each of the types. Mm-hmm. And then you have questions at the end for each of the types. And then you also have further reading and resources. So, it looks to be, you know, quite the helpful tool.
1: Yes. Yeah. It's meant to be not overwhelming, and also will enable you to go deep in their embodiment exercises for each type. So again, even if that is not your core type, it's an invitation to experience the lens that type has on the world. And so there are cues into the types, and then the follow-up questions as well are, again, even if it's not your type, you still have qualities of this type in this point in you. So these are questions to really open you up to considering where those qualities do live in you, what kind of access you have to them. Maybe they're very, very loud, the answers to the questions, or maybe you have to do a little digging to get to them, right? Yeah. So it's work that we all can do, again, no matter what our primary type is. And that's, again, really, the Enneagram shows us that ultimately there are 9 ways to awakening and to sort of remembering that our sense of ourselves is separate and is stuck in these patterns that kind of hold us back and hem us in and keep showing up and messing things up, that is all an illusion, right? That's part of who we are, but who we are is actually so much bigger, right? So, and this shows you that there are multiple ways to get back to that.
0: Yeah. Mm-hmm. And you have a third workshop as well.
1: I do.
0: why just have two?
1: I know,
0: right? Let's have a very busy summer.
1: It's, I know.
0: And tell us a bit about that last workshop.
1: Yeah, so this is the level one certification in the embodiment tradition. So this is the kind of the flagship training of my school, which is the Enneagram School of Awakening. This is a program that pre-existed my directorship of the school. So I took over running the school from my teacher, who also founded the embodiment tradition, Dr. Alyssa Friedman. She is still an amazing teacher. She and her daughter co-founded the school together. Her daughter is Tammy Hendricks, and they're still amazing in doing this teaching. But they both moved on from the school and passed it on to a couple of students. So myself and then my core faculty member, Valerie Wanamaker. And so I'm the director of the school, and I've kept this program going because it really is. It's an accredited program. So in the Enneagram world, we have the International Enneagram Association. You do not have to be accredited to teach the Enneagram. And accreditation is really important because it shows that your teachers are trained in a certain number of hours and have a certain number of hours of teaching, coaching. Your program is rigorous, right? That people are taking it live. So we're a fully accredited school. We're only, I think, one of 3 on the entire East Coast of the United States.
0: Wow.
1: And the level one certification really gives people a very deep 11-month dive. It's all online. We meet a couple times a month. So it feels really nice and manageable in terms of the time commitment and the way it's chunked up. But really to train people in this tradition that Lissa really discovered and created, and that she and Tammy were carrying, and that now we're carrying through the school. And people can use it we have a lot of therapists that come through, coaches. We have actors that come through because embodiment is so good for acting, as you might imagine. Like, how do you embody this other personality on stage, right? Clergy, the Enneagram really, there's a big interest and overlap with religion. And so all kinds of people, and just people who are wanting to work more deeply on themselves. So it's 11 months. Valerie and I teach it, and we offer a little bit of everything. So we really train folks how to embody the types, and then we also bring in we watch videos and do typing panels. We do the creative work. Valerie is an amazing therapist, so she brings in a lot from the psychotherapy realm. We talk about the Enneagram types in our lives, so all of that. So it's a really fun training that touches on all kinds of different aspects. So it's not just you come in and you listen to lectures for hours. It's really a lot of different things. So yeah, but that's starting in August. We have an opening kickoff weekend. That's a more intensive kind of like get the cohort together. Everybody gets to meet and chat and have this experience. So we're kind of holding that container. And then the additional months, we meet the first and third Saturdays. And then we have a closing, we call it a retreat, but it's all virtual, mm-hmm. closing weekend where we get together and kind of close that circle and really kind of come together to reflect on the experience. So that starts in August.
0: Mm-hmm. And that's online. So I imagine you could have an international.
1: We do. And we have had international students. Yes. They tend to be in time zones not too far away. But last year we had someone from Newfoundland, Canada. And this year we have someone from California. So, people are a few time zones away and even in other countries. So yes, it's a wonderful training, and Valerie and I have really it was already kind of great bones, and Valerie and I have really made it our own in a way that I'm so proud of it. I just love teaching the Enneagram, and I especially love this training and the way we get to work so deeply with this cohort for 11 months.
0: And you can really, your enthusiasm and excitement really comes through just in your voice, and then I can imagine you'd be an excellent teacher.
1: Well, thank you. I think people really enjoy the experience for all kinds of reasons. It's just, and it attracts a certain type of student who's really ready to do that work on themselves and really looking. And it's the students are just, they're just brilliant in all the ways. So
0: That's wonderful. Yeah. And I know also you have your doctorate in English from the University of Rochester.
1: I do.
0: How do you find that comes into play with the Enneagram?
1: Ooh, that's a good question. And I am, my first answer in response to that really is that I am an eternal student. So I joke that I finished English, right? Got my PhD, and they won't let me keep going in that, at least. And I'm always taking classes. Yes. I am always so, so curious. I find that a really important part of who I am in the world has to be, I have to be learning.
0: Yes.
1: And I have to find something that's really, I can't just learn anything. I have to find something that's really interesting to me and that I can dive into. And the Enneagram is absolutely that. It's, you start to scratch the surface and it's like all of a sudden you've uncovered this, I don't know, like this amazing deep tunnel to another, I don't know, it's like a wormhole or something. It just keeps going forever. And the more I learn about it, the more there is to learn. So I've learned a lot about, the embodiment tradition and all of that. I've started working with other teachers now, really diving into other aspects of it. And I'm really interested in the history of the Enneagram, which I mentioned, which is a little murky and really connected to some incredible wisdom teachers whose whole shtick kind of was being esoteric and hard to understand. So I get to like pore over these pages of hard to understand text, and it just tickles my need for this kind of engagement. Yeah. And then also, my PhD is really where I cut my teeth teaching. And so it gave me so much experience in terms of just pedagogy, what I value in teaching, what I want my students to come away with, that experience, how I think about what success really means for a student, and what that can look like. Yeah. So,
0: And it sounds like the Enneagram is so multi-layered that it really satisfies that sort of yearning for lifelong learning.
1: Absolutely. Absolutely. And then being an English PhD as well, I'm really interested in literary analysis, which feeds back into the creative stuff too. Yes. So I'm like, well, we could just do this all. Let me now take my favorite book or this TV show I'm watching or something, and I'm going to just analyze the heck out of these characters using the Enneagram. That sounds so fun. And it gives me this new appreciation for those characters, right? Especially when they're so well written and so good. And I'm like, oh, well, that's clearly I'm a real heated rivalry fan. I'll just out myself mute, but I don't know if you've seen it yet, but one of the characters is a clear type eight. And so I'm like, oh, he's a type eight because this, look at the way he responds in conflict, but also he's got this warm, fuzzy heart that he's hiding from everybody. And blah, it's just so, such a well-written character. And I just love it.
0: Oh,
1: so
0: that's wonderful. And I don't want to spend too much time on this because I want to get back to the Enneagram, but since it is wordplay, is there a particular particular author that you feel, or a particular character in literature that you feel like, oh, that's so well written from an Enneagram point of view? Like, wow, this character just, it just feels like they're hopping off the page. And now that I have the Enneagram experience, I can look at this and say, this person really knew how to dig deep.
1: As a tool, yes. It's so interesting, and I should have anticipated this question. And I, in fact, have examples of fictional characters in my creative workbook and in my book as well, because I think that it's really important to see the way that these mm-hmm. get. And for some reason, the only thing that's coming to mind right now, which I feel silly about, is the is not actually a work of fiction. I'll probably think of a brilliant one right after the show.
0: Of course.
1: The Disney movie Encanto. Have you seen that movie?
0: I love that movie.
1: So every character in that, it really lines up with the Enneagram. Yes. And there's every character is like an expression mm-hmm. of a particular type, mm-hmm. right? So I love that movie because it's just so, all the character arcs kind of make sense in terms of the type yes. and orientation. So, you know, Bruno in that movie is a very classic type six, very fear-driven, phobic. He's kind of hiding
0: it. Can we talk about Bruno?
1: Yeah. Oh, gosh. I didn't know. We're never. Right? So, I fell right into that. But that's the thing. And I have a five-year-old, so I'm constantly like thinking in terms of kids' movies and kids' yes. literature.
0: But, you know, frankly, Up and some of those movies yes. that came out when my children were younger yeah. are some of the, I mean, it won an Academy Award.
1: Yes.
0: I mean, these are, you know, people sort of dismiss children's movies and books sometimes. Right. But I think, you know, they really need to tap into not only an adult sensibility, so we're right. enjoying it, but also there's something about the growing child. They're not fully developed, that you have to find all of those mm-hmm. buttons, and you have to, you know, the children really need something larger and emotionally accessible.
1: Yes.
0: And so I think that's great.
1: Absolutely. And I just thought of too, and this is because we recently watched a movie adaptation, okay. but The Secret Garden with Mary. Mary's
0: yes.
1: character. I feel like Mary is she's a specific type of type four, mm-hmm. but she's a very, mm-hmm. she's the individualist, which is, and there's something about the personality, which is very initially when you kind of see her break open through her amazing character arc, but it's very, thinking very pessimistically and negatively, feeling really special and exceptional, mm-hmm. not wanting to be a part of things, but also, you know, that sense of on the outside looking in, and her realization over the course of the plot that actually yeah. like she really does want to be inside. She wants yeah. to have these friendships, and she wants to be doing work in the world and not isolating, mm-hmm. right? And that often is the work of the four. And yeah. then that very, there's that very specific kind of four that's very, very contrarian and very very, can be very sort of judgmental and this is not for me, you know, and like so she's a great example of that
0: yeah.
1: and how that character can really grow and open to yeah. the beauty around her. So yeah,
0: wonderful. Mm-hmm. Wonderful. Mm-hmm. Well, let's take our last musical break, and we'll come back and we'll find out how to unroll in these workshops and a bit more about Enneagram
1: yeah.
0: With Allie McGee.
1: Thank you.

0: 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And we are here celebrating Allie McGee and her Enneagram workshops. And Allie, we've got a little bit of time left. Tell us how people can go and sign up for all these exquisite courses.
1: Yes. So information is available at EnneagramSchoolOfAwakening.org. And I'll spell Enneagram because it's, you know, it's a strange word. E-N-N-E-A-G-R-A-M, SchoolOfAwakening.org. So that's information on the level one certification. I've got information there on the yoga and Enneagram retreat. And then for the Inward and Artward class, you can go to Inward and, well, I just had it open. Oh, here I go. InwardandArtward.com. And there's a special where you can sign up for 1 month or you can sign up for 3 months. So you can check out, there's lots of different options there as well. So all of that is there. And then I do have an Instagram. I'm trying to trying. It's been quiet, but I'm working with someone else helping me, but that's Enneagram of Awakening, and people can follow along there for news as well.
0: And how can we find your book?
1: Yes, the book is available on the website, so EnneagramSchoolOfAwakening.org, and on I have a store page, so there is a physical copy version available, which I just pop in the mail kind of immediately for people, so you get it pretty quickly. There's also an ebook available, and my creative workbook is available as an ebook there as well. So, and that's also where you can find and book typing sessions. So if you're interested in an individual typing session, which is like 90 minutes to 2 hours, and I really sit with you, teach you a little bit. We work through some of the embodiment and we really focus in on your type and instinctual stacking, which we didn't even talk about today, but it's another layer, which is like, again, why you shouldn't take a test. You should come to, you know, like not do that and oversimplify things. But and then there's also information on couples typing as well. And then also if you're interested in the Enneagram for businesses, so bring it in for your team to support team communication and unlock everybody's unique leadership skills, because everybody can be a leader in their own way, right? So this is that I have information on that there as well. So,
0: well, Allie McGee, this has been delightful. Thank you.
1: It's been wonderful. So good. I love it. Yay. I was on Wordplay.
0: Yeah. And you too can find your radio voice. 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
1: Hey ho. 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Performances run June 12th through July 3rd, that's this year, 2026, at 35 Walnut Street. More information is available at AshevilleTheater.org. But a tip there, that's theater spelled with an E at the end. You can call them the old-fashioned way, 828-254-1320. All right, this is the 6 p.m. Concert Entertainment Calendar, brought to you by the Western North Carolina AIDS Project, also known as WinCap. More information is available at wincap.org. 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On Tuesday, May 26th, there's the early Tuesday jam at the One Stop, Woody Wood and Abe Reed of the Blue Rags, the Grey Eagle, Clouds of Delusion at One World Brewing West, Mind Virus Forfeiture and Blind Links at the 27 Club, Sanders Boyd Page and Hall at Little Jumbo. 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

0: You're listening to Just Say With Confidence, a talk show about music with Gray Wheeler and DJ Eric Maddox. That's me. And you just heard the Spencer Davis Group with a top 10 hit from 1967, I'm a Man, one that I consider one of the best rock songs of the 60s. That's how I feel about
1: it. I agree. So you tell me this song is 59 years old and it's still a complete banger. And people in their youth sometimes will listen to songs and go, wow, this inspires me to pick up a guitar, or they can listen to Joni Mitchell or Dylan, inspires me to sketch in a notebook and write some lyrics. I first heard that song when I was maybe 13 or 14 and really went, I want to be a rock producer because it is just produced so well. And if you hear reference to Spencer Davis Group, I'm a Man, you think of the Hammond organ, but the beginning of it with the bass starting and then the drums kick in. And
0: it's like they created a hip hop sample before hip hop existed.
1: Completely right. Yeah. Completely right.
0: And that was written by an 18-year-old Steve Winwood, who had already done Give Me Some Lovin' with the group and was already outgrowing the group. But he co-wrote that song with a man named Jimmy Miller, who ended up producing that track for Spencer Davis Group. And that's going to bring us to what our theme is today, because Jimmy Miller, the producer, let me just give a little backstory on Jimmy. Jimmy got started actually remixing Give Me Some Lovin' for Spencer Davis, got the job to write that with Steve, produced it, was a hit. Steve left, started a bunch of other bands like Traffic and Blind Faith, which Jimmy Miller produced. Jimmy Miller was brought into the Stones when the Stones were kind of going through a soft period in the mid-60s, and his first assignment was to produce a song that Keith wrote called Jumpin' Jack Flash. And he did such a great job. They're like, you're our guy. And he took him through a run of albums like Beggar's Banquet, Sticky Fingers, Exile on Main Street, Goat's Head Soup. I mean, classic, not only classic Stones albums, but classic rock albums. And it kind of solidified him as a great rock producer of the late 60s and early 70s. Now, Jimmy passed away over 30 years ago, but he has been recently nominated to be inducted into the Rock and Roll Hall of Fame for the class of 2026. And that is our theme for today. We are going to spotlight some of the folks that are in that class, performers, early influencers, some people that have musical excellence, all these little titles that basically get people through the back door if it's not just, you know, through the performer door. And we're going to kind of discuss that. This is kind of the antithesis, or wrong word. This is the opposite of the show that we do. Like, these people should be in the Rock and Roll Hall of Fame.
1: We'll still do that.
0: We will do that. Well, these people actually are going to be going in the fall of 26. And so we're going to spotlight some of them. And
1: yeah, I wasn't aware of the Jimmy Miller story, but how telling that he was the co-writer of I'm a Man, which is a jam. And if you just hear the chorus, I'm a man, yes, I am, I can't help but love you, so you sort of assume it's a typical horny guy rock and roll song with some strong soul undertones. But you really get down to the lyrics, and it's about a guy who is so consumed with music and creativity that the women are sort of a nuisance against what his inclination is to write and produce songs rather than being tempted by the ladies.
0: Because I'm a man, get away from me, I'm writing music.
1: Yeah.
0: Didn't have the same flow, I guess.
1: But if you get into the verses, not just the chorus, it kind of a chuckle about what it's about. When I look further into Jimmy Miller, which I'm not overly familiar with, that we've talked several times on this show about the band Primal Scream, and how they were able to put collages together of remixing stuff of their own and trusting other producers. And he was involved with them as well, too.
0: Yeah, for the Shockadelica album. And you can hear that. I mean, listen to the intro of Spencer Davis Group's I'm a Man, and then put on something from Shockadelica, and you're like, ah, it's like he came full circle 30 years later.
1: Yeah, I didn't know he'd passed away 30 years ago.
0: Yeah.
1: That's I hate to hear that. We're going to go through, you know, sometimes we do have a little genre whiplash on Just Say It With Confidence, a talk show about music, and we're definitely going to have it for this episode. We're going to go all over the place because the nominees for the Rock Hall were all over the place, and I think that's kind of in a good way. It shows the passing influence that Jan Wenner is gone.
0: Right.
1: He's just of Jan Wenner, who doesn't recognize Joni Mitchell as a genius, and it really was all white men with guitars was. And as you may know, he was the founder and he was the owner of Rolling Stone. He was really the single individual for Rock Hall of Fame, and for a variety of reasons, he's been. His reputation is besmirched.
0: Yes.
1: And he does not have the influence. There are, we talk about it in annually, we'll do it again this year, we'll do it in perpetuity. We spotlight bands who really deserve to be in the Rock Hall of Fame by using their own measurement. And one of the bands that we spotlit last fall is being inducted in 2026. And that
0: they
1: is.
0: They heard us.
1: Yeah, that's right. It is. They're going into the Rock Hall as Joy Division / New Order. Really probably should have gone in as two different bands, but I'll take what we can get. Now, for those of you familiar with New Order, you can listen to it in sort of a different way, that it's a rare band in which the bass player, who is Peter Hook, it's the bass player playing the melodies of New Order on the higher strings of his bass. It's not necessarily the guitarist or the synthesizer who's doing it. It's the bass player. And there some argument could be made that Peter Hook could have been the New Order singer. His voice, I feel, is stronger than Bernard Sumner is, who took over. That Bernard Sumner has, it fits songs in which you really need kind of a wounded puppy to sing it. but wow, does he incredibly miss some notes in his singing.
0: Yeah.
1: Sometimes that works. Sometimes it's kind of ouch. Peter Hook has a very gruff voice. He drops it almost into an Ian Curtis style baritone. An argument could be made New Order might have been stronger with Peter Hook singing. Those of you who don't know the story, Joy Division, an insanely influential post-punk band out of Manchester, the UK. Their singer, Ian Curtis, unfortunately hanged himself the evening before the whole band was going to fly over and start their tour of the United States. And I looked one time at what the tour itinerary was, and they were going to places like Maxwell's and Hoboken. They were not going to huge venues by any means.
0: But, of course, yeah, that makes sense.
1: But had they been touring from east to west across the United States at the same time that Love Will Tear Us Apart had been released, they would have gathered momentum as they headed ultimately toward San Francisco. One of the things for Peter Hook has been quoted of saying, you know, he's glad they got inducted and all that, but he said it would be worse than hell to stand with the rest of the surviving members of New Order. He's not only going to play with them, he doesn't want to stand with them. Now, I feel some similarity with Peter Hook. I know this is a stretch. But both he and I did go through protracted litigation of 2 to 3 years against partners. And we both, through the course of the litigation, just got fat. We both gained 40 or 50 pounds, both ended up settling. And Peter Hook took off the weight. I took, you know, once the cortisol dissipates, the weight kind of comes off. And I really wish, in the same, if there was a World Used Forklifts Hall of Fame and they said, all right, you guys are getting inducted, I would stand with my former partners.
0: I think that's in Cleveland too.
1: You're right. I wouldn't party with them. I'm not playing, we're not hanging out afterwards, but out of respect for what was created, I would set that aside. And I think my situation was about as bitter and painful as Peter Hook's was. And I hope he at least stands with the band in memory of Ian Curtis, who put them all together. And, you know, they were friends in their late teens and all that. And that, to me, still the passing of Ian Curtis is fairly painful, because it is clear, and I think you and I have discussed this before, it's clear Joy Division would have been a really big deal.
0: Yeah,
1: had Ian and several years back, I was at Madison Square Garden and I saw The Cure, and it's an adoring crowd. It's to the rafters full and all that. I think they did four nights at Madison Square Garden. I went to the last night and I winced a little bit, and I turned to my friend Lynn, who was going with me, and she's like, "What are you wincing about?" And I go, "You know, I look at Robert Smith and I'm glad of the success he's had and he's earned it. But that would have been Ian Curtis." Mm. I think Joy Division would have had that level of acclaim, and he would have been spreading his songs to four nights at Madison Square Garden. I have decided, since the Rock Hall is inducting the band with a slash in the middle of Joy Division / New Order, I picked out a song which is transitional, that it sounds like a Joy Division song, but Ian Curtis isn't with them. Bernard Sumner is playing, but if this song was in baritone, you probably could have sworn it was a Joy Division song. This is a banger. It's called Everything's Gone Green.

0: Eric, one of the many reasons that I like that transitional Joy Division into New Order sound is it sounds like a band struggling to hold it together.
1: Yeah.
0: It has those producers, I can't name the bands off the top of my head, but the producers are really good songwriters, go, okay, I wrote this composition and I want the band to see it for maybe an hour. And then by three takes, we're going to keep that because it has the tension of trying to lock in with the other musicians and not let it fall apart. And I feel that song in particular, Everything's Gone Green, that was the single version by New Order. We are looking at the Rock and Roll Hall of Fame class of 2026. You're listening to Just Say It With Confidence, a weekly talk show about music with Gray Wheeler and DJ Eric Maddox. DJ Eric, one more before I turn the turntables over to you. Another inductee this year is Oasis. And in honor of Oasis, I'm going to play another transitional New Order song. This is Cries and Whispers.

0: Wow, just to imagine being in the Hacienda Club in Manchester, Tony Wilson's club in 1980 or 81, where the new version of New Order is coming in and introducing these songs. That song is called Cries and Whispers. It is, I'm going to give everybody out there some extra hipster points. It's often referred to as the song Mesh, which actually is a different song, but repeatedly Factory Records switched the labeling of the songs Mesh and Cries and Whispers, even on the very legendary compilation of Substance. The songs are labeled incorrectly.
1: Oh, okay.
0: So people tell you that is Mesh, and that is indeed how it was put on the 12-inch of the single release, and on Substance it was all incorrect. That was Cries and Whispers. I now that the door has opened for New Order and Joy Division, I'd be excited to see Tony Wilson being considered in
1: sure,
0: kind of whatever
1: of
0: the Ed Sullivan category is. If you have comments on our show here, send them at G&E on the radio@gmail.com. And we do have one comment in wondering if I played a second New Order song because they were so influential on Oasis and their induction in the 2026 Hall of Fame, or did I play the second New Order song out of disrespect to Oasis? It was the latter.
1: Yeah.
0: It was the latter. We don't need to play Oasis.
1: No, that's a swing and a miss for me. I mean, nothing against Oasis, but no, not Rock and Roll Hall of Fame. Not at all. Again, I know Blur will never be in the Rock and Roll Hall of Fame, but Blur is 10 times better than, 100 times better than Oasis.
0: I wonder if Blur would get in on the hyphenate Blur/Gorillaz. I don't know, but I think of Oasis. I don't think of how they moved music forward, inspired other bands, and I don't get it. There some I do get, and I'm going to turn the needle stylus over to you, DJ Eric, to tell us a couple of these soul songs.
1: Okay. Well, this one is for that I'm going to play is for musical excellence, and it's a songwriter named Linda Creed. Now, if that name does not mean anything to you, you've never owned a Stylistics record, and shame on you for never owning a Stylistics record.
0: I mean, I have several Stylistics records, but that doesn't mean I've opened the gatefold and read all the liner notes.
1: Oh, okay. Well, I guess I'm the type of person that did. I always wondered who Linda Creed was, and Linda Creed was a woman from Philadelphia who tried her hand at music and then left Philly, went to New York. It didn't work out. She came back and she hooked up with a guy named Tom Bell.
0: Now,
1: Tom Bell was one of the Mighty Three with Gamble and Huff, and he was a producer, a songwriter, arranger. He is in the Rock and Roll Hall of Fame, obviously, but it took a while. Kind of silly. Anyway, they collaborated and wrote some songs, and the very first song that they wrote was Stop, Look, Listen.
0: Oh, a good one.
1: Oh my God, a great one. So they just kept going. They wrote a ton of songs for, in fact, almost every single stylistic hit was won by Tom Bell and Linda Creed. They also wrote songs for the Spinners, but let me give you a list of some of the songs that she wrote.
0: Yeah, she wrote these all with Tom Bell, or
1: mm-hmm.
0: Okay.
1: Yeah.
0: And Tom Bell, it's T-H-O-M, right?
1: Correct.
0: Okay.
1: Yeah. Stop, Look, Listen to Your Heart. You Are Everything.
0: Oh, wow.
1: Bet You by Golly. Wow. People Make the World Go Round. Break Up to Make Up. You Make Me Feel Brand New.
0: Oh, I feel like babies are being created out of our listening audience just by you reading the song titles.
1: And then for the Spinners, she wrote Ghetto Child, I'm Coming Home, The Rubber Band Man. Come on. Come on. And she also wrote a song called Hold Me, which was recorded by Teddy Pendergrass as a duet with a newcomer called Whitney Houston. Now, Whitney remembered that song and remembered Linda Creed. So when Whitney did her debut album, she was like, what's that Linda Creed song that George Benson recorded in the late 70s?
0: Ooh,
1: oh, The greatest love of all. Mm-hmm. Yeah. And so Whitney recorded that. Now, unfortunately, Linda died at a very young age. While You Make Me Feel Brand New was on the charts, she was diagnosed with breast cancer. She literally passed away while Whitney's Greatest Love of All was weeks away from hitting number one. She died at 37 in 1986.
0: Tragic.
1: Yes, but it was her lyrics that brought all of these movies to life that then Russell Thompson of the Stylistics then just put it over the top with his amazing falsetto. Now, I picked a song that Linda, the one song that Linda actually wrote with Tom's brother Tony and was still a hit. It's one of my favorite soul songs of all time and definitely my favorite Stylistics song. So in honor of Linda Creed getting in for musical excellence, I'd like you to play, Gray, if you would, the Stylistics' I'm Stone in Love with You.

0: Do not go gray. That's right, you heard me. Do not go gray.
1: No need for tears, for gray now rules your darkest fears. La la la la la la.
2: 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Don't you forget it.

0: DJ Eric, the attorneys for Just Say It With Confidence, a talk show about music and the various affiliates around North America, have wanted me to read that neither the show nor you nor I nor any of the affiliates are financially responsible for any children created during the making of this radio show. And just as a spoiler alert upcoming, that romantic vibe you've got going on, I'm about to cut it really short. But but Eric, tell us about the two songs we just heard.
1: Oh, well, the first one obviously was The Stylistics, I'm Stone in Love with You from Round Two, and Musical Excellence for Linda Creed.
0: Couldn't that have been a Laura Nero song, maybe?
1: Oh, it could have. I got a feeling that if you want a picture of Linda Creed, she was this very cute white Jewish lady from Philadelphia who hooked up with Tom Bell and created soul classics. Kind of like Laura Nero. It's almost like Laura Nero should have maybe hooked up with Tom Bell and did that as well. And then in the performer category, we have Sade, which, let me clear up one thing. Sade is the name of the band. Sade is also the name of the lead singer. So let's not get it all twisted, folks. I personally do not understand why she's being inducted to the Rock and Roll Hall of Fame, but I am not going to miss an opportunity to play Sade if the opportunity presents itself. So I did, and I picked something from their third album, Stronger Than Pride, Nothing Can Come Between Us, which, oh man, that's a groove. Her band is so good.
0: Yeah.
1: Oh my God.
0: Could she have gotten bonus points? Number one was one of the only black artists in Live Aid in London. A second thing, she was an early performer in that sophistopop genre, mm-hmm. which really captured 82 to 85, maybe?
1: Yeah, I mean, you're right, 82, from like Roxy Music's Avalon to maybe like early like 91, 92. Yeah. It was like a 10-year period where you had that stuff. But again, what does that have to do? It's not to be against Sade or the band. I'm never going to do that. But when you look at the list of performers of all time and you're calling it the Rock and Roll Hall of Fame, this is the least rock out of all of these choices. And it doesn't have to be specifically rock or classic rock or heavy metal or anything like that. But this is this is Quiet Storm. This mm-hmm. is jazzy. This is sophistopop. It's beautiful. It's groovy. But I'm not sure unless somebody on the voting committee is like, I want to meet her.
0: I want her to perform.
1: I want her to perform for me.
0: The induction. I will say in defense, one of the things I really look for in inductees is who did they influence? And I think she pushed the sophistopop genre forward. And were there a lot of people who wanted to be that artist? I think the Style Council was dying to be Sade. I think there were a couple of Elvis Costello albums that wished he was Sade as well, too. And there's a pretty good influence there. Yeah, but we're not responsible for the babies.
1: No.
0: Nor any of our affiliates are either.
1: You know, I mean, maybe there's some people that are like, I'm having trouble. I want to have kids, but we're just having trouble. They're like, I know what we do. We bring Sade to Cleveland, let her perform, and then boom, baby boom, here we go.
0: I would not recommend to those people to continue listening to this hour of Just Say It With Confidence, because we're about to have some genre whiplash as we go through some other inductees. Every year there are a couple that you and I just don't understand, even given the Rock Halls, they could be, all right, well, a ton of album sales or a ton of influence. I don't feel that Billy Idol fits in any of these categories. He was a upper middle class, good looking, pretty boy, white boy poser in the punk movement, who then came to New York and then to L.A. and lived a pretty hearty rock and roll lifestyle and never really lived up to the potential that it could have been. He's always a good-looking kid and he had a good sneer, but I don't think I could come up with even eight strong Billy Idol songs. And it might even be pushing it. And those ones which I really like would probably because of Steve Stevens on guitar and something he was doing, or Durwood playing guitar on Generation X. And I just don't get this. Now, I did see Billy Idol in concert 20 years ago. Well, like, I didn't see him. I heard Billy Idol. Here's the story. So I'm in Tunica, Mississippi. Anyone in gray, what are you doing in Tunica, Mississippi? Oh, like, we know when you're a used forklift salesman, you're in Tunica, Mississippi, and you had the roulette wheel and all that.
1: Mm-hmm.
0: So I'm there for a couple nights, killing time. Before then, I have meetings back in Birmingham on the Monday. And it had been listed that on the Saturday night that George Jones was going to play in one of the casino amphitheaters. And I go, hey, what the heck?
1: Sure.
0: He's probably not going to show up because George Jones was the Morrissey or the Lauryn Hill of his.
1: And he was driving his tractor to the show.
0: Exactly. I thought, okay, whatever. I'm in Tunica. I'm really not much of a gambler. I just kind of think this is funny that there are these river boats and we're in the middle of old cotton fields. So sure enough, the morning of the show for the George Jones show, it is canceled. He's just not feeling it or he's sick. I don't know. It was so predictable. I don't think I'd bought the ticket. If I had, it might have been a part of my rock and roll memorabilia of like, hey, look, I got a George Jones ticket where he didn't show up along with everybody else in the whole world who liked country music. So I got a Saturday night and I don't really know what to do. As you know, I'm not a bar fly. I don't hang around and drink. I also was by myself, so that sort of limits what the kind of, and I'm in Mississippi, so I'm not in Vegas. I'm in Tunica, Mississippi. So I see a listing that Billy Idol is doing a free show on top of one of the casino parking decks.
1: Okay.
0: and you know what? Even that wasn't enough to get me to see Billy Idol. It's free on top of a parking deck. I go, whatever. I'll just stand. And I sat at this kind of picnic bench at the foot of the parking deck and just listened to With a Rebel Yelling, more, whatever. And at the time I thought, wow, this is like Ricky Nelson's song Garden Party playing at Madison Square Garden. But then I thought, no, it's much worse than that, because Ricky Nelson was saying in Garden Party that he had transformed his sound and that people wanted him just to be his old Ozzy and Harriet self. And no, Billy Idol, he's just playing the same old stuff. And yeah, I heard some cheering up above. It wasn't enough. All I had to do was walk across this alley and go up an elevator, and it would have been a free Billy Idol show. So I don't think he fulfills the category of a wide repertoire. He was a follower, not a leader or an influencer. Maybe he gets points for potential. When I saw that Graham Parsons also was being inducted, and maximum respect to Graham Parsons, but there is a similarity between Billy Idol and Graham Parsons, which is rock and roll lifestyle.
1: Right.
0: This is like the rock and roll lifestyle induction. So I try to think of a song that wouldn't be, I'm not going to play the obvious Billy Idol songs, but one I really like, and his vocals are good. It's mostly great because the riff that the guitarist Durwood is doing for Generation X is very strong. This is Generation X doing Valley of the Dolls.

Hey, Gray, it's Missy, one of your loyal listeners coming at you from the great Pacific Northwest. I gotta say, I love the show. You and Eric blow my mind with how deep your music knowledge runs, and I learn so much from your shows. My only request is maybe toss us a warning if you're gonna radically shift genres in back-to-back songs. Like, for example, taking us from bubblegum Devo covers straight into black metal Devo remixes. That whiplash is real. Other than that, don't change a thing. You guys are killing it, and I'm so grateful for all the energy you pour into the show.

0: two inductees from the 2026 Rock and Roll Hall of Fame class, and that is our theme this week on Just Say It with Confidence, a talk show about music. Those are two DJ Eric I put together as what I call our rock and roll lifestyle inductees. And one I'm not sure is all that worthy. One is overdue. I always mention that our listeners can email us at gneontheradio@gmail.com with their comments. Steve, who's listening live on our home station, he wrote us an email that said, maybe Billy Idol got extra points for his cameo in The Wedding Singer on the plane.
1: Does Adam Sandler have that much pull? Maybe he does.
0: He does with our local congressman at our home station. Mm-hmm. So we heard Billy Idol's, he was in a band, Chelsea, then he was in this band, Generation X, had a very good answer song to the Who's My Generation called Your Generation, and that was a Generation X song called Valley of the Dolls. Then Graham Parsons is being inducted as the Early Influence Award, and Graham Parsons was part of the Byrds of the Invisible Submarine Band.
1: Sweetheart of the Rodeo.
0: For the Byrds, turned the Byrds into a psychedelic country version. Had a band, Flying Burrito Brothers, with Chris Hillman, and this song was from Flying Burrito Brothers, was Hot Burrito number one. He had a couple solo records with Emmylou Harris singing harmony with him. You and I are both hoping Emmylou Harris is the one who inducts Graham Parsons.
1: There is no other person.
0: No doubt be a very emotional moment. Mm-hmm. Graham Parsons was a victim of probably his, not only his rock and roll lifestyle, but his family wealth. Someone who was climbing in the LA music scene and then used his trust fund for 2 years to follow around the Stones and to do drugs with Keith Richards for 2 years. Right. It slowed down what that momentum would be. It's always a gas for me that there was this historical book that came out about dorm rooms of where Mrs. Fay DeGray went to college. I said, we got to look up who historically lived in your dorm suite. And Graham Parsons had in 1966 or whatever.
1: Oh, wow.
0: Oh, my gosh, were you all, was the ghost of Graham Parsons like being naughty around you or tempting you away from your studies?
1: Or passed out on the floor.
0: I think that was more like, I think he lasted about a semester. There's so many Graham Parsons songs you can listen to, and the Eagles sure did listen to Graham Parsons songs.
1: Oh, they took notes.
0: If you take away, I didn't play one of the songs with very prominent pedal steel in it, because I think that's a little alienating to some rock listeners. And the Eagles took a Graham Parsons style of a smoothed over, countrified psychedelia. You minimize the psychedelia, definitely took out the pedal steel, but that song we just heard, Hot Burrito number one, you could imagine Glenn Frey singing that pretty easily.
1: That would fit easily on the Desperado album,
0: yeah.
1: No doubt.
0: This has been a lot of fun. We are only halfway through the list, so DJ Eric, we're going to have to do a part two on Just Say It with Confidence, a talk show about music. If you'd begrudge me, I know very little about heavy metal, but you and I are both excited that a heavy metal act is being inducted.
1: Well, no kidding, because, I mean, if this is the Rock and Roll Hall of Fame, you got to put bands from the heavy metal genre. Heavy metal gets such a bad rap, it's ridiculous. So I am very, very excited that they finally are putting Iron Maiden into the Rock and Roll Hall of Fame. That was one that is way overdue. Now, they were huge in England, and we're going to play a track that actually made the top 10 over there in England on the charts when it came out, from an album called The Number of the Beast.
0: We'll all see you next week, but until then, run to the hills.

0: Hey, Gray, I hear banging on the windows of the studio. We better shut up, pack up, and scoot out of here.
1: Stop! You talk too much.
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6: 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Food sovereignty is the right of all peoples to healthy and culturally appropriate food produced through sustainable methods and the right to define their own food systems. 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
7: 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All I can say is kick it.
8: Oh, good morning, JR.
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8: Studio B.

0: Hey, you didn't expect that one, did you? Hey, thanks for tuning in. It's 50 Ways to Weave Your Covers live from Studio B. I'm Gray Wheeler, as always with my co-host DJ Eric Maddox. That was Louis Armstrong doing a cover of Lennon and Ono's Give Peace a Chance.
1: Satchmo.
0: There's a lot to unpack there.
1: Yes, there is. In fact, when I was listening to that song, I thought, that version, did that inspire Ball of Confusion by The Temptations? And did it also inspire Life is a Rock, but the Radio Rolled Me?
0: Oh my goodness. When the chorus comes in, it is saying all the names.
1: Yeah.
0: But the bass, the electric bass on that was very strong.
1: Oh, yeah.
0: Not what you would expect for a Louis Armstrong crossover record.
1: He was kicking it.
0: So Louis put this album out called Louis Armstrong and Friends in 1970. It was the year before he died. It also includes, it doesn't really work, but he covers Pharoah Sanders and Leon Thomas's spiritual jazz classic. I don't remember the name. A Creator Has a Master Plan.
1: Right.
0: Yeah. And it also covers the song Everybody's Talking, which was originally Fred Neil, and then it was covered by Nilsson, and it was on the Midnight Cowboy soundtrack. So didn't really expect that. The song Give Peace a Chance, Lennon wrote it and recorded it in 1969, a year prior, and he did it solo. He mistakenly, almost just out of habit, gave McCartney a co-write credit on the song, although McCartney had nothing to do with it at all. And it was a regret of Lennon's of, why did I just instinctively make it a Lennon and McCartney composition when he did it with Yoko Ono? So it was one of his regrets. I think another regret in music is what some overly white artists like Pat Boone did to soul records in the late 1950s and early 1960s. And DJ Eric, I propose that our theme for this hour of 50 Ways to Weave Your Covers, why don't we call it Pat Boone in Reverse, and we'll present some soul covers of classic rock songs.
1: Well, I think that's great. Let's start the absolution.
0: That's pretty good. Do you mind starting with this? Do you?
1: Sure. Yeah. I mean, that's my bread and butter right there. Let's get it started with Reverend Al from his album Al Green Gets Next to You. You can't even underestimate how big he was in the early 70s. Everything he touched was gold, and if he didn't touch it, other people did, like when Talking Heads did Take Me to the River. This is his version of The Doors' number one hit, Light My Fire. Light this one up.

you know, I would be untrue. And you know, it seems to me that I would be a liar if I were to come up to you and say,

0: I don't need music when I'm making love.
1: You don't like music.
0: Yes, I love music.
1: No, no, I mean, but at that time, at that time.
0: Not at that time, no. It just breaks my concentration. You know?

0: That's Mr. Bobby Womack doing Neil Diamond's Sweet Caroline. I would rather hear that at a sporting event any day than Neil's. No offense to Neil, but got to mix it up a little bit. I love how Bobby does that little soul shuffle. You know, you can tell you're in a soul song because they start, "Can I play? Keep it going. That feels good." They just love talking to the band when they're singing. Oh, I love me some Bobby. Bobby's good. And we also had Al Green's Light My Fire.
1: Have you ever seen that clip of Al Green on Soul Train when he has a broken wrist and it's all in a cast and he's holding a bunch of roses and he's singing? I think this is kind of the Bell album era, and is just transcendent.
0: Yeah, I remember an episode where Al Green was, I think, the first musical guest that they allowed to actually sing not lip sync.
1: Oh,
0: and he was on the entire episode, and Don Cornelius is like a fanboy just going, "Oh, well, you do whatever you want." And everybody's just losing it. He's got his little stand. He's got like a mink coat, and he's just like,
1: yeah.
0: And just milking it for everything. He one of a kind. He's still with us. Love Al. Still recording.
1: A couple of the worst concert, most disappointing concerts I've ever been to have been involved Al Green. On two occasions, I went to his church in Memphis. Yeah, you know, he's a reverend, mm-hmm. and he's a kind of self-proclaimed reverend. And he was holding court, but he didn't sing. He doesn't give a homily or whatever. He just sort of.
0: You got to pay for that.
1: Yeah.
0: I guess you're right. Pass the plate if you want to hear Let's Stay Together.
1: And then, he could have sung a gospel classic. That would be perfectly fine.
0: True.
1: I also saw him at Radio City Music Hall maybe 8 or 9 years ago. And he was winded from the first song.
0: Ooh.
1: That's a bad sign. Unfortunately, Radio City Music Hall is such a grand venue, and my ticket didn't cost very much. But we were all everybody's looking around at each other like, this isn't going to be well if he's winded on the first song. But by the chorus of the opening song, he was already doing that old lazy trick of putting the microphone out to the audience, like, "You guys sing it. You sing my song," and all that. And so most of the concert turned into a sing-along that I just didn't want to hear. Wasn't one of my favorite. But wow, when Al Green was at the height of his powers, absolutely amazing. You're listening to 50 Ways to Weave Your Covers, and our theme this week is, we're calling it Pat Boone in Reverse, soul covers of classic rock songs. And all these that we're playing were legitimately fantastic classic rock songs. It wasn't a matter of redemption, but I think all of them are taken in a different direction in a really good way. And Eric, if you don't mind, I'm going to play a couple soul covers of Rolling Stone songs. And this first one, the singer is Miss Mary Clayton, who is covering the Stones' Gimme Shelter, and she's covering a song on which she originally sang.

0: Love it. That was from 1968, Muddy Waters covering Rolling Stones' Let's Spend the Night Together. That was from Muddy's album called Electric Mud, which when it came out was critically derided by blues purists. But if you look back and listen to it now, I think it really holds up. It really rocks. Like you gotta get the, wait, this isn't the same guy at a dusty crossroads in Mississippi. It is it is taking it to a new level. I'll have to look up who's playing the lead guitar in that. Buddy Miles, maybe it was Edgar Winter.
1: He had to take the blues back from the Stones a little bit.
0: I loved it. And before that, I heard Mary Clayton doing Gimme Shelter, covering a song in which she originally sang a couple of the verses. Mary Clayton should have had a long and prosperous career.
1: Yeah, she should have. She put that out. She put out another album after that. Then a couple years later, one in 75. And then, I mean, she had a great voice. I will say this. She was on the Dirty Dancing soundtrack. So I hope she got some. Yeah.
0: Oh, I didn't know that.
1: So I hope she got a couple bucks from that.
0: How about that?
1: Yeah.
0: As always, you can contact Gray Wheeler and DJ Eric Maddox at our email hotline, which is GNE on the radio at gmail.com. Also, we have our radio viewer fax machine, and the number for that is written on bathroom walls next to pay telephones that Fonzie uses around America. One viewer mail did just come in. I haven't had a chance to look at it, so you're reading this cold, but
1: all right, here we go.
0: See what one of our listeners is saying.
1: DJ Eric, I very much enjoyed your 50 Ways to Weave Your Covers episode on Talking Heads covers. As you rightly pointed out, many of David Byrne's lyrics make cryptic references to water, either water hiding in mysterious places.
0: Oh, yeah, like there's water under the water, carry the water. Mm-hmm. Yeah, I recall that.
1: Or the ultimate power of water over human choices. Your episode inspired me to think of mysterious and powerful water, so much so that I dug my husband's power washer out of its hiding place in our carport. It's been sitting there for 3 years, so I took it to be repaired. Imagine my husband's surprise that he himself can now experience the power of water by power washing our dirty, gunked up driveway. I have you two DJs to thank. Well, and David Byrne, I suppose. Love ya, mean it. Mrs. Fade to Gray, Missoula,
0: that's
1: Montana.
0: Sweet. That's sweet that the Mrs. has fixed the power washer, which I've hidden behind the second car for 3 years. So,
1: also, it says go Grizz.
0: Oh, go Grizz. Another word we got in, we heard from Dina, who's listening in Florence, Oregon, and her local station KXCR broadcasts 50 Ways to Weave Your Covers at noon on Fridays. Dina tells us that she and her husband take their lunches down to the river each Friday, and they listen to the Gray and DJ Eric 50 Ways to Weave Your Covers.
1: Do they drop them in the water?
0: Oh, that's more David Byrne reference.
1: Yeah.
0: Florence, Oregon has a certain memory for me in that maybe at least 10 years ago, I was invited to a big wine event. I know nothing about wine, as you know. Like, I know red and white, that's about it. But it was in the Willamette region of Oregon, which is known for its Pinot Noir and pretty heady stuff. I came along just because there were a bunch of friends there. Mrs. Fade to Gray is into wine. So we did that, had a phenomenal weekend. And I drop her off at the airport, at Portland Airport, and start driving south because I'm going to stay with my friend Sarah, who's recorded a few bumpers for us. I'm going to stay in San Francisco, but mostly I want to see the Oregon coast. I've never driven the Oregon coast. So I'm going to go down the 101. So I leave the Portland Airport. I'm driving south on the 101. And the body has just collapsed. Like, something's really, really wrong. And I keep driving, I keep pushing through, like, oh, maybe I'll make it the 7 hours to San Francisco. And within about an hour, hour and a half, I wasn't that concerned with hurting myself so much as, like, I'm going to pass out and I'm going to crash. I'm going to hurt somebody else, or I'm going to hurt a pedestrian or whatever. So I just have the resolve, and I don't even have the strength to pull up my phone and get a hotel or research it or something. It's just like, I got to stop now. And I pull over to the first motel I see. which was in Florence, Oregon.
1: Oh, okay.
0: And given our show is rebroadcast there, I won't mention the name of the motel, but for Dina, who is listening, it was on the 101, and it was on the east side of the 101 across from the golf course. So I was there for a day trying to recover in this place that probably rented by the hour for all I know. And all I'm doing is just pouring down water in delirium. Had I been in any bit of my good senses, I would check myself into a hospital. That was what it'd be. I'm there for a night. I contact the front desk. I say, I got to extend this another night. Again, I got to extend it another night. So I was there for 72 hours straight trying to watch network television and having water. I didn't have the strength to go get food or anything. And I contact my friend Sarah in where she lived in Sausalito or something in north of San Francisco and say, okay, there's a real problem here. I'm leaving. I'm heading to your area. I need you to hook me up with a real doctor, not kind of a doc in the box or whatever. And she said, I mean, do you need to see a hospital there? Which I should have done. I said, no. So she got me an appointment with a real clinic and a real doctor. And I get down there. I don't remember how. I get in the lobby, and immediately the receptionist, not a nurse, just the receptionist, goes to me, we got to get you to the hospital now. And so I went to the hospital, and it was not a good scene. But I like that this nice woman, Dina, is listening to our show, because next time that happens to me and I'm in Florence, Oregon, I'll have someone to look up and maybe bring me some food and some salt and some Gatorades or whatever to that motel in Florence, Oregon. You are listening to 50 Ways to Weave Your Covers. We're doing Pat Boone in reverse, soul covers of classic rock songs. DJ Eric, what do you have lined up for us next?
1: Okay, I got a couple of Neil Young covers. First, we're going to start with an artist who had a very big disco career. In fact, this artist was a musician for many years, and it was almost like they were waiting for disco to happen in order to be a star. They were just a big star. But before that, in the early 70s, they were part of kind of this glam rock band called Sylvester and the Hot Band. And of course, I'm talking about the disco artist Sylvester. And they do a great version of Southern Man. So let's go ahead and hear that.

0: Great picks, DJ Eric.
1: Oh, thank you. Yeah. Staple Singers doing Buffalo Springfield's For What It's Worth, and Sylvester and the Hot Band doing Southern Man.
0: This feels like a topic that it could be a weekly radio show of its own, of just an hour every week of soul covers of classic rock songs.
1: You'd never run out.
0: Never run out. The number of, I think there are three volumes in a formerly release set just of Beatles covers.
1: Mm-hmm.
0: And you can look online to different blogs that there's huge collections of soul Beatles covers. But goodness, very impressive. We're coming up, and I think this might be the first time we have a little tension about the tone deaf cover of the week of what I picked. And it's tricky because the soul covers of classic rock songs generally are fantastic, because if mm-hmm. they're not, some producer goes, no, we're not going to do this. I do not at all care for Tina Turner's Beatles Help cover, the slowed down maudlin version.
1: Okay. Well, I feel a little different about that. Also, I've not heard a Tina Turner song that I would consider a tone deaf cover.
0: Sure.
1: That said, maybe we should just let the intern come in and kind of just play it and see how we feel.
0: Let's do it.
1: Okay.
2: Why do I have to lug this stinking gong in and out of the studio every week?
3: Because you're the intern.
2: This isn't what I signed up for.
3: You gotta pay your dues, woman.

0: you get nothing. You lose. Good day, sir.
1: DJ Eric, I felt like the production of that Beatles cover was taking help and filtering it through the Young and the Restless theme.
2: you're right. This was done during, I believe, the Private Dancer sessions, and she had that in her set list, I think, when just before she had that recording happen. So there's a live version that is a lot better than that. I think hearing it live might be better, but you're right. She is stripping away all of what makes that song so good, even putting her fantastic vocals on it. I get it. Tina's done a ton of covers.
1: Oh, yeah.
2: You know.
1: Oh, my gosh. All her Tina Takes the Country album or whatever it was is fantastic. Yeah. Just fantastic. We featured it a lot on 50 Ways to Weave Your Covers. I will take it upon myself to do the Aural Redemption after the Tone Deaf cover of the week. And DJ Eric, I've picked two songs in which Dwayne Allman is a sideman, and I think everyone is going to enjoy both of these. Let's start off with Aretha Franklin and finish with Wilson Pickett.

You ever notice that in Paul Simon's 50 Ways to Leave Your Lover, he only lists 5 ways to leave your lover? To me, that is false advertising. By the way, you're listening to 50 Ways to Weave Your Covers with your co-hosts, Gray Wheeler and DJ Eric Maddox. We probably won't ever shortchange you.

0: Wow. DJ Eric, can you imagine the expressions on the faces in the control booth while Wilson Pickett with a very young Duane Allman, pre-Allman Brothers, belting out that Beatles cover of Hey Jude. The eyes, it's been so big.
1: Can you imagine Paul McCartney hearing this and how proud he must have been?
0: He was very proud. In the extended version of the Peter Jackson redo of Let It Be, McCartney and I think George Harrison discussed that Hey Jude has been covered.
1: Oh, that's cool.
0: And they're amazed by it. You were listening to our show, Pat Boone in Reverse, soul covers of classic rock songs. Eric, we're running a little low on time. We can always do another version of this some other week. But what you got to close it out for us?
1: Here's a band of brothers that were originally from Cape Verde and then moved to, I believe, New Bedford, Massachusetts. Their last name and also the band's name was Tavares. They had a lot of hits throughout the 70s and early 80s. And in the early years, they would do soul covers of a lot of rock songs. Like, for example, their version of She's Gone by Hall & Oates was a number one hit way before Hall & Oates even had a hit with it.
0: Oh, I didn't realize that.
1: Yeah.
0: Oh.
1: And in fact, their version inspired the record company to go ahead and, hey, we should re-release this again. This might be a hit. And here is another cover that they did, this one of Edgar Winter Band's Free Ride that I think is pretty good and funky. So here's Tavares doing it.
0: See everybody next week.
1: See ya.

0: Now you know the rest of the story.
1: All right. Elvis has left the building.
2: Ah, ha, ha. Ever get the feeling you've been cheated? Good night.